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0: 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Te reo irirangi o ngā tangata o Manawatu. 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

Tala Falava, kia ora, and welcome. I'm Tasa, your host, and you're listening to Between Two Worlds here on NPR, Manawatū People's Radio, Te Reo Irirangi, o ngā tangata o Manawatū. Between Two Worlds is proudly brought to you by My Healing Connections, About Truth, About Faith. That was Walking on Sunshine by Katrina and the Waves, a beautiful way to begin our first episode. That song carries light, joy, and the feeling of a new beginning. And that's what today is. Today's program is called Our Beginning. Before we move into future conversations about all topics, grief, healing, faith, culture, and lived experiences, I wanted to start by sharing what Between Two Worlds is, why it exists, and who the space is for. The name Between Two Worlds comes from my experience of living between two worlds. There is the physical world, which contains our families, work, pressure, bills, grief, joy, and everything life brings to you. Then there's that spiritual world, or for some, the woo-woo. The world I have sensed and experienced since childhood. But Between Two Worlds is not only about the physical and the spiritual. It's also about the spaces we move between and throughout life. It's about the in-between places of life, where grief meets healing, fear versus faith, loss meets hope, and life slowly shapes who we are becoming. This program is not about convincing anyone what they have to do or even what they have to believe. It's merely a safe and respectful space for lived experiences to be shared honestly. Some conversations may touch on culture, family, spirituality, healing, faith, and moments in life that are hard to explain but are impossible to ignore. I was born and raised here in Aotearoa, New Zealand, and I am proud of my Samoan heritage. Family, faith, and community have always been strong foundations in my life. Firstly, I give thanks to God

blessings of all that I am and all that I have. I'd also like to honour my father, Patea Vilia Mukurene, and my mother, Lino Tualamaise Misi Kurene. Their love, prayers, teachings, and the sacrifices help shape the person I am today. And although they are no longer physically beside me, their presence, love, and legacy continue to walk with me and my family. Those values are part of the heart of this program. This next song is a special dedication to my parents. They are the reason I have been able to get through so much in my life. It speaks of faith, hope, and believing even when the road ahead is hard. For my parents, with love and gratitude, this is When You Believe by Whitney Houston and Mariah Carey.

Welcome back. That was When You Believe by Whitney Houston and Mariah Carey, dedicated with love and gratitude to my parents. So why does Between Two Worlds exist? It exists because many people carry stories that have never had a space, safety, or words to share. Stories of grief, family, pain, change, responsibility, survival, and quiet strength. Many are holding life together on the outside while carrying questions and emotions within. And sometimes they are tired from being strong, from pretending they are okay, and from carrying too much alone. I know what it means to walk through grief, through change, uncertainty, and rebuilding. I know what it means to smile outwardly while carrying questions inside. I also know the strength that can come through faith, prayer, spirit, family, culture, and surviving what once felt impossible. Between Two Worlds exists because one honest conversation can become a doorway into understanding, healing, and hope. Through my healing connections, the foundation has always been about truth, about faith. Truth means we do not need to pretend. It's okay to be honest about where you have been, where you are, and where you are heading. We can acknowledge pain, grief, uncertainty, and the reality that we do not always have all the answers. Faith means we can still believe there is purpose, even when the road is hard. It helps us take the next step and hold on to the possibility that healing, support, and hope may still meet us along the way. Healing is not about pretending the painful parts of your life never happened. It is not about forgetting the people we have lost or rushing ourselves to move on. Healing is learning to live with what has changed us. It is breathing again, telling the truth about where we are, receiving support without shame, and honoring those we love while still allowing ourselves to keep living. That is why Between Two Worlds matters. Because life is not always simple. Faith is not always simple. This next song brings a gentle island feeling into space. It reminds me of warmth, culture, community, and taking a breath after heavy seasons. The song is called Barefoot in the Breeze by Open Mind Audio.

Welcome back to Between Two Worlds with Tesa. That was Barefoot in the Breeze by Open Mind Audio. So who is Between Two Worlds for? It is for anyone carrying pain quietly, grieving someone they love, rebuilding after change, navigating spiritual experiences, or holding faith while still carrying questions. It is also for those caught between culture, family, responsibility, grief, healing, and identity. So for anyone who has always had to be strong, but is tired of carrying everything alone, this program is for real people with real stories. This space is for anyone seeking healing, faith, understanding, and hope through life's hardest seasons. In future episodes, we'll explore these conversations more deeply, always coming back to hope. I will also just let you know, some of the content may be a little hard, but we ask that you bear with us and come with an open mind and an open heart. If you are listening today and life feels heavy, please be gentle with yourself. You do not need to have everything figured out, explain your grief perfectly, prove your pain, or carry everything alone. Sometimes the bravest step is asking for help, admitting we are not alone, and holding on to the truth that being here still matters. Before we close, thank you for sharing this first step with me. Between Two Worlds will continue to be a space for real stories, honest healing, and a reminder that whatever season we are in, we do not have to walk it alone. In the next episodes, we will look deeper into what helped me stay grounded and what prayer and safe support matters when we experience things we cannot easily explain. 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Thank you to NPR, Manawatu People's Radio, Te Reo Irirangi o Ngā Tangata o Manawatu, for providing a community platform where local voices and lived experiences can be heard. I'm your host. 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Talofa, kia ora, and God bless. To close today's program, here is I'll Be Standing By my all-time favourite UB40

Billy Campbell featuring Lamar. This final song is for every person who has needed someone beside them and for every person learning to do and carry life alone. Thank you for joining me.

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8: 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I'm your host, Taysa. 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Here on One or Two People's Radio, Te Reo E Rangi o Ngā Tangata o Manawatū. I'm your host and today's episode is called The Messenger Within, The Healing Heart. This episode is a gentle introduction of who I am. I'm a mother, I'm New Zealand born Samoan, a grief coach, an intuitive healer, a medium, and the messenger. My spiritual journey began from a very young age. I became aware of what I could see, hear, feel beyond the physical world. Back then, I did not have the words to explain it. I simply knew there was more around me than what could be seen by the eyes. And over time, I came to understand these gifts more clearly. Some people know these as what we call the clairs. Clairvoyance is seeing, clairaudience is hearing, clairsentience is feeling, clairalliance is smelling, yes, you can smell, perfume, cigarettes, claircognance is clear knowing. The ones I commonly use daily are clairvoyance, clairaudience, clairsentience, clairalliance, and claircognance. As a child, I did not know they had names. I simply knew I could hear, see, feel beyond the physical world. But as I met some amazing folk throughout my life's journey, I've learned these things have names. Along my journey, there have been spaces I have found myself in, people I've met, good and not so good, and places I have seen that I never could have even imagined existed. But that's for a different story. And some of these I will cover in future episodes because they're all part and parcel of my life journey and my lived experiences to what brought me here today. And what I have learnt, others have lived. For today, I simply want to begin by sharing a little of my story. Me as a mother, a medium, and someone who has seen her fair share of life but is still here, still standing, and still learning. To open today's episode, here is House of Shem with Have You Seen the Rain?

Welcome back, and that was House of Shem with Have You Seen the Rain? This song speaks to life's seasons, the rain we walk through and the light that can still come through after it. And well, I have to be honest, I certainly have walked through my fair share of the rainy seasons, but I'm sure so have many others. You know, I truly have experienced some amazing moments and times in my life. And I have to be honest, you know, when I look back at some of those times and some of those days, I can only put that down to my faith, you know. And I'm not talking about, you know, which church you go to or which, I'm talking about the faith within. You know, because when you look at some of the things that some other folk have gone through, you wonder, well, I couldn't do that. You know, so you learn to have that appreciation. You know, the saying says, you know, you never know what you have until it's no longer there. You know, and we don't know what everybody else is going through in their life. You know, there's a very famous thing that I tell a lot of people, which is, you know, to be right isn't always the thing to do. To be kind is, you know. So being right isn't always a good thing. Well, in my lived experiences, I've worked in some of the most top corporate companies in the world. I've met some beautiful people and formed amazing friendships which still remain with me today. You know, I keep in contact with those people. They were part of my life. You know, and, you know, the song, Have You Ever Seen the Rain? You know, there are many people in this life, you know, who walk through some of the things that they have gone through, you know, make you thankful for what you have. And it also makes you realize that sometimes maybe some of what you are going through isn't quite as bad. You know, I've also seen another side of life. You know, being in Australia, living in Sydney, I've seen pain, struggle, hardship, situations that no person should ever have to walk through. But it exists, you know. I guess growing up here in Aotearoa, New Zealand, we are sheltered from the rest of the world. But over these last 10-15 years, we've seen a lot change, a lot come down into our country, you know, that seems to be everyday life in other countries. But, you know, some of those parts of my story aren't for today, but they are parts that have shaped me. You know, I've seen things that I would never have imagined they even, you know, they existed out there until I went out there and saw the world. But through all of this, there has been one thing that kept me steady, and that is my faith. My faith that I know that God has walked this journey beside me. Even if I didn't acknowledge it or even want to believe it when I was growing up. And I didn't realize that until now, when I look back. Even in the moments when I did not know how I was going to get through, you know, there was this knowing that, you know, you truly aren't alone. And that faith is part of why I am here today and why I chose to, you know, come onto this radio station and share my lived experiences. And, you know, thank you to NPR Manawatū People's Radio, Te Reo Irirangi, o ngā tangata o Manawatū, for enabling people like me to come in and share our stories. Because our stories today are what people are either beginning at their journey or they're going through those things. So we get to share that. And I hope that anyone listening, that if you are going through anything, just know that you're not alone.

This next song speaks to that feeling of being seen, even in the moments when no one else may fully understand. This is John Drollet with He Sees All.

Welcome back to Between Two Worlds with Taysa. That was John Drollet with He Sees It All. A reminder that even in the quiet places, even in the unseen parts of our journey, God sees everything. Today, I work with spirit through mediumship, healing, and spiritual guidance. That may include messages from loved ones who have passed away, guidance from spirit, angels, the angelic realm, energy healing. And all of this is a sacred space. It's about connection and trust. Trusting spirit, trusting the healing process, standing in truth and faith, and gently finding our way back to ourselves. When sharing messages, we first need to have permission, and that's to connect between the person we are giving the message to and their loved ones, their spirit world, their spirit team. Then we ensure we are coming from a place of purest of intention. This comes from high and pure light. This is when you, as the medium, which I am, you get out of the way and allow spirit to come through. You know, so before we start, we would make a connection and make sure we're in a safe, secure space. Make sure you're coming from a place of pure intention to do no harm. But

goodness of that person you are passing a message through for. That means you know, there is something coming through. I believe every person has free will. What does free will mean? Well, free will says that you have a choice. You have a choice on deciding what feels right for you, what you accept, and what you choose to do with the information you receive. When we speak about spirit, many people also think about their loved ones who have passed on. And some people wonder if their loved ones can still hear them, feel them, and even know what their loved ones are doing on earth. This next song speaks gently to that connection between here and our loved ones. This is Riley Roth with Can You Hear Me From Heaven?

Welcome back. That was Riley Roth with Can You Hear Me From Heaven, a heartfelt song for anyone who has ever spoken into silence, hoping someone they love in spirit can still hear them. Many people have had moments they cannot explain. They may have felt a presence, heard something, seen a sign, or had a dream, feeling or inner knowing that stayed with them. And some people only begin to understand these experiences after losing someone they love. Others may come across a medium, a book, a conversation, or their own spiritual moment and suddenly realize they are not alone in what they have felt. The subject of mediumship is wide, and while I can stay here all day and night speaking on this topic, I'm mindful of the time we have on air. There's always more to learn, more to understand, and more to explore. And we will try to cover these as much as we can in each episode. But for today, I just wanted to keep it simple

Spiritual connection is not about being better than anyone else. It's about awareness, about openness, timing, and learning to recognize what may already be within you. Now, this next song carries that feeling of comfort, protection, and being watched over. So before I join Robbie Williams with Angels, connecting with your loved ones is not as scary as you think. And those moments, they're when you're ready. And there's many folk out there that will help you. They're called angels, they're called messengers, they're called mediums. So when you're ready, reach out and ask someone. Here's Robbie Williams with Angels.

Welcome back. That was Robbie Williams with Angels, a song many people hold close because it speaks to comfort, protection, and the feeling that we are not always walking alone. Today was a gentle introduction to me, the messenger. We touched on journey, my faith, the gifts I carried since childhood, and the way spirit has walked beside me through the different seasons of life. If there is one thing I hope you take

take from today, it is we are never truly walking alone. Sometimes life takes us through places we do not understand at the time, but love, faith, and spirit have a way of carrying us through. If you've enjoyed this show or found it helpful, why not recommend it to a friend? 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I'm your host, Tessa. Until next time, take care of yourself, take care of one another, and remember, even when we feel caught between two worlds, we do not have to walk the journey alone. Te alofa lava, kia ora, and God bless. I want to leave you with something lighter for the heart, a feel-good song that brings warmth, comfort, and hope. After speaking about life's journey, faith, spirit, and the unseen support that walks beside us, this song is a gentle reminder not to let worry have the final word. We finish today with Bob Marley and the Wailers, Three Little Birds.

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0: Good evening. Welcome here to another fabulous Tuesday night on Manawatu People Radio, 999 AM. The voice of your community. You're here with the Palmy Pride team. I'm Cam.
1: I'm Andrew.
2: And I'm Matt.
0: Back in the studio. We've had a week off.
2: Yeah, we went a bit crazy.
0: Did we? Just you?
1: No, just you.
2: Might have been just me, but I thought I took
0: everyone. On tonight's show, Russia consensus. Russia censors Pope Francis's autobiography to remove the LGBTQ+ sections. Also, clap if you dare, lesbian bar owner arrested after a noise complaint.
2: Noisy lesbian bar. Who would have thought?
0: Power tools, I tell you.
2: Yeah, exactly.
0: Trans students perform better with supportive teaching.
2: There's a surprise.
0: What about you, sweetheart?
2: Okay, all right. Sam Smith is engaged. About time. Mr. I'm going to be single.
0: Look, anyway, he can be single if he wants.
2: Not a mystery, should they? So,
0: you don't have to judge people for being single.
2: No, we would never do that. And New Jersey...
0: should have seen the look. She just shot me over the side, yes.
2: Sent with kindness and love.
0: Okay, anyway.
2: I'm going to throw up in a minute. So New Jersey has enacted a shield law.
0: Okay. Oh, is that the abortion one?
2: Yeah,
0: I read about that.
2: All right, New Jersey.
3: And then I have... I have a European gold medal and athlete proposes to their girlfriend. Very cute.
2: Can we have a song?
3: We have. Our first one up is by Elton John. And years and years with It's a Sin.
0: Oh, Ollie.
2: It's maybe not a sin. Oh. Maybe it's just naughty.
0: Oh, no, before we go to it.
2: What?
0: I have been shown, and I'm going to send it to you, Matt, and I'm going to post it on our Facebook page.

0: Did you know for Erasure, you know the group Erasure that you love so much?
1: Andy Bell
0: from Erasure. Did you know that Jason Statham danced in one of their music videos?
2: No.
0: Jason Statham, the actor, who's all like butch manly and likes to blow things up.

was four. Ollie left us with his old gramophone player, his 45 records he kept under the floorboards. Now my boss says I'm good for nothing, except sweet.

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0: Hey, listen to Wrestling Roundup on 3FM, RFM, and MP. As always, I'm Grady, and live on Discord, we got Josh.
1: Hey.
0: I'm going to jump straight to Raw. It's the one that is fresh in my mind, and I'm going to go straight to the end of the show. We know that Jey Uso had beaten Solo Sikoa last week and that he would deliver Sikoa to Roman Reigns. Little sketchy, little worried. But ultimately, Solo gets pop of the night and spikes Roman Reigns straight in the throat.
1: The entire episode is basically about Solo. I find it very funny that that everything goes about when LA Knight's going to get a title, should get a title shot at Money in the Bank. That seems to be what all the rumors are and stuff. But he's not even the most, he's nowhere even close to even the fifth most important person in the storyline he's in.
0: I like LA Knight. It's kind of like the title is important to LA Knight, whereas Solo, it's like beating Roman Reigns is what's important.
1: I want Solo to beat Roman. Mm-hmm. I want Solo to become world champion. I think he deserves it. The stuff that he's been doing has been absolutely entertaining every second that he's been on television. Numerous times, people have said he's been the MVP of whatever show he's been on. And I can't deny that. I think Solo is coming into his own, and I think if they need to strike while the iron is hot, and you can put the title on him, let him run for it a little while, and then you can figure things out from there. But it's like, I think that's what you got to do. I think you need to put the title on Solo.
0: Yeah, it is definitely an interesting one, because it feels like they were going to put Solo back in. But the reaction that Solo got made them sort of change their minds a little bit, let him stay face, let him go against the bloodline. And it's only built since then. The fans have really gotten behind it. So I do wonder if potentially the original plan was LA Knight, at Money in the Bank. And we just have to see how hard they are pivoting. And if they, you know, if the plan truly was Solo just falling back in line, pivoting to him as world champion is a big pivot that I don't know if they're going to adjust and make that or not, but it does feel like it's now or never, for Solo. We do see a lot of the time, LA Knight's probably one of those great examples where you get the crowd behind you, you get up, and if you don't capture the title, you just kind of fall back down the card and might not get a second shot at it. And when, you know, your champions are Roman Reigns and Cody Rhodes, 9 times out of 10, it's a little bit hard to get the title off them. So there's a lot of people who sort of reach that ceiling, get their title shot and fade back down. And, you know, I'd be happy to see Solo get that title shot. I'd be happy to see him get the title. Do I think he will? Different

question. But clearly we're back into that phase where you're either with us or against us, and that's the entire storyline of Raw. We saw the Usos get some black Ulafalas, Jacob Fatu,

0: warfare and extreme pressure will not help solve the problems, but will only further intensify conflict, disrupt the global economic financial order, and harm the legitimate rights and interests of other countries. The top priority now is to cool down the situation and get back to the track of dialogue and negotiation as soon as possible. China will take all necessary measures to firmly safeguard its own rights and interests.
1: Our correspondent Stephen McDonald told me more about what we're hearing from Beijing.
2: The view from the Chinese government is, look, our commercial dealings with Iran are completely legal, as opposed to the actions of the Trump administration, which they would say are completely illegal. Because, according to the Chinese government, you know, these sanctions on individuals, on certain vessels, certain companies, including Chinese firms, you can't just sanction those people for having commercial relations with another country, China would say. This is because the Chinese government says that, you know, you've got to put this through the UN Security Council, which the US government has not done. So according to China, this is completely illegal in terms of the actions of the Trump administration, and it's threatened unspecified countermeasures in response.
1: So, Stephen, does this put China on a collision course with the US, or are there any other ways around this?
2: Well, to some extent it does. I mean, Scott Bessent, the US Treasury Secretary, was asked that if at some point the Chinese banks could even be dragged into this. And he's like, no one is above our sanctions. So imagine Chinese banks being sanctioned by the US. I don't see how it's anything other than a collision course. The problem, of course, for the Trump administration, what it's learnt from the tariff war with China is you can't push Beijing around the way you can push other countries around. And so they're going to be coming up against it. And this is just months before Xi Jinping and Donald Trump are supposed to be meeting in the US.
1: Stephen, I guess this conflict, how much is this impacting China already?
2: Well, of course it hurts China at one level because China is the biggest importer of Iranian oil. And so obviously it needs and wants that oil. And if it's being held up, and we know it is being held up because we've seen the figures, so that blockade from the US is slowing the supply of Iranian oil into China. However, on another level, China thinks it makes it look good. When I say China, I'm talking about the Chinese government. It thinks that the Trump administration is causing all this global chaos, disruption to global supply chains. It's able to take the high ground and say, we don't do this sort of thing. So, sure, there's economic pain, but politically, when it comes to international politics, especially.
1: McDonald, then. India is one of Iran's largest trade partners. From there, our South Asia correspondent, Azadeh

0: is one of Iran's largest trade partners. From there, our South Asia correspondent, Azadeh Mashiri, has more.
1: India exports things like rice, tea, sugar, pharmaceuticals. It also imports fresh and dried

0: In recent weeks about the extreme weather set to take place around the world this year because of the warming of sea temperatures caused by El Niño. Now it's being predicted East Africa will be hit by extreme rainfall and flooding later this year, which could leave up to 3 million people displaced. I heard more from our Africa correspondent, Thomas Mokwana.
1: So the report is warning from the Danish Refugee Council here in East Africa. It says that a number of countries, including Kenya, Somalia and Uganda, could be facing higher than usual rainfall. And that falls in line with what global alerts have been, that we might be facing an El Niño that is the worst in human memory. The last time this happened in Kenya at a massive scale was in 1998, when rain across 10 months broke the health systems, it broke infrastructure, led to around 100,000 kilometers of road being destroyed and up to 2,000 deaths. And the last time this happened, also in the region, in 2024, much less severe here in Kenya, but severe in Tanzania, around 155 people died and 45 people here in Kenya. Usually when higher than usual rainfall happens across the country, mostly in the central part of this country, it causes a lot of disruption. Here in Nairobi, you often see roads flooding and many times people drowning in their homes and in their cars in the most severe cases.
0: So you mentioned some of the countries there, Somalia, Kenya, South Sudan, you mentioned Uganda as well, but just how prepared are some of these countries for an event like this?
1: The Kenyan Disaster Authority says that it's preparing for the worst case scenario. And the same is happening in DRC. DRC is known to be facing Ebola right now, but they might be facing this problem as well because this sweeps across the entire region. Not as severe as Kenya and Somalia, where the government and the Danish Refugee Council are estimating that around 60 to 30% of the 3 million people in the worst case scenario, if they're displaced, will live in. But the Kenyan government says that it's prepared heavily. Historically, it's not known to prepare effectively for such disasters. Nairobi has a horrible drainage system. Its county government is saying that it's trying to repair that. The Kenyan government is saying that it's trying to make people stock up, especially in the northeastern region, and buy things that you need before this happens. But again, this is something that might happen, and if it does happen, it could mean that these economies suffer greatly because higher than usual rainfall means that the crops that are in these farm fields that are meant to feed these countries, bread baskets, those places might face a disruption. Destroyed crops means that households are going to have to spend more. And after that, then comes maybe a cycle of drought and famine. Somalia is already facing its worst famine in years. This could be devastating on the drier front when famine hits after this rainfall, and more immediately in October when higher than usual rainfall happens. Most of these governments say that they're prepared, but the previous times that they've been tested, they've proven not to be as prepared as they should have been.
0: Our Africa correspondent Thomas Mokwana. As we're hearing this, severe climate changes are continuing to impact the world as we know it. The Danube is Europe's second largest river, essential to energy supplies across the continent, especially in Austria, where more than half of the country's energy comes from hydropower. But the river is now at its lowest levels for 30 years due to droughts. Some industry insiders are warning that the river is drying up, calling the shift in available energy source a crisis and warning that higher costs are on the way. Business Daily reporter Hannah Mullane has been speaking to one of them.
2: Along the Upper Danube in Germany and Austria, the river is used to power hydroelectric plants. This is where the river is at its fastest as it tumbles through the mountains, and there are 59 dams on just the first 1,000 kilometres of the river. So when the river runs low, so does energy production.
3: I am here at the Greifenstein hydropower plant, and it provides electricity for 400,000 households each year. The level of water is far below its usual level.
2: Florian Seidel is the spokesperson for Verbund, Austria's largest energy supplier. He's speaking to me from the roof of the Greifenstein plant, where the river levels are very low and the capacity of the plant has been cut.
3: Nobody, no man alive, no colleagues have ever seen such things. This is the visible effect of the man-made climate crisis. Normally, we have 2 million liters of water each second. That's really a huge amount. But because of the drought, we have just about 600,000.
2: If the hydro plants reduce capacity, then less energy is produced, and that has an economic impact. Verbund reported a loss of earnings totaling 370 million euros in the first 6 months of the year. That's more than $400 million. And a lot of that was because of the drought.
3: we have to face two problems. One is

0: Of course, the lack of generation of our own hydropower generation, and the other was decline of wholesale prices in Europe.
1: It's costing the business money, and on the whole, Austria is having to import more energy to plug the gap until river levels improve, and that is expensive. It may not have an impact on bills straight away, but if wholesale prices go up, then eventually it's likely to reach household bills at some point. So what's the answer? What does the future hold?
0: Austria relied always on hydropower, and we have never faced a crisis like this. And so this will be the key for the future to build up more wind power, more solar power, and of course more storage facilities. People don't like windmills, but we need electricity. We need to get rid of fossil fuels, because otherwise we won't manage the energy transition and the climate crisis.
1: The drought has certainly been a reminder of what needs to change as we see more countries investing in wind and solar power, those renewable energies that don't depend so much on water. And the impact on the energy sector may even speed up this process as governments across Europe see the real-world economic consequences of such extreme weather.
2: Business Daily reporter Hannah Mullane. You're listening to the newsroom from the BBC World Service. A brutal attack on a farming community in Haiti has once again highlighted the instability there and increased concerns over the safety and even the possibility of democratic elections, which are planned for December. At least 47 people were killed in a gang raid on a hillside community close to the capital, Port-au-Prince, which is controlled for the most part by a coalition of armed gangs. Many of the dead were people who'd been sheltering in a church in Kensho.
3: I saw 45 to 50 dead people with my own eyes, not counting those they took away with them and those who are still missing. Those who died were young people who were the future of this country.
4: We live in humiliation. The government have nothing for us. They do nothing, nothing for us. The blood of the population does not stop flowing in Kensho. We can't take it anymore.
2: For more on this, I caught up with our World Affairs correspondent, Paul Moss.
5: Kensho has suffered particularly simply because it's in a what's considered a strategic position. It looks down over Port-au-Prince, the capital. It also looks down on some of the roads that go in and out of the capital. So gangs feel that if they can control Kensho, they control a lot of what goes in and out. But yes, sadly, what happened there is all too typical. I mean, one thing that's typical, Kensho has a police station. And by the accounts of some of the residents, there were police who tried to intervene. But in the end, they proved completely ineffectual. And as we've been hearing, dozens of people were killed. But Haiti is a country where there are police, there is an army, there's some semblance of government, but they actually have almost no power, and the country is effectively run by gangs. And what's awful is this is nothing new. I mean, the current wave of violence began when the last president was assassinated, Jovenel Moïse, in 2021. But Haiti has never really had a chance, someone would say. This is a country that when it got independence, France gave it a huge debt in compensation, which it took most of its independence years to pay off. Then it was ruled by one of the cruelest dictators I think the world has seen, a man called Papa Doc Duvalier. It's a country which suffers from earthquakes, has had a cholera outbreak. There really is no central power, and the place is run by marauding gangs.
2: Now, Paul, a new UN gang suppression force has been building up there, but previous UN attempts have failed. So is there a hope that a new one could make a difference when it is fully assembled?
5: Yeah, I mean, gang suppression force, it has this sort of optimistic ring about it, but as you suggest, this is just the latest attempt to control things. I mean, first of all, this gang suppression force, when it gets its full complement of police and soldiers in, it's supposed to be in October, it'll be 5,500 people. Just to put that in perspective, we're speaking in London, a very calm city by international standards. There are 50,000 police and support staff to control this city. They're talking about 5,000 to control the whole of Haiti, a country which is in, as you've described, a violent chaos. And there have been these sort of forces before. We had the multinational security force that was supposed to be built up by Kenya. That was supposed to control the violence. In fact, they never reached the complement of people. They never had the staff that they needed. And before that, there was a UN stabilization mission in Haiti from 2004, I think, yes, until 2017. The legacy of that is all around. So I don't want to be pessimistic, but you can understand why people in Haiti are very sceptical about whether this is going to achieve any more than previous ones.
2: I'm glad.

0: Affairs correspondent Paul Moss. Now, China's robots sing, they dance, and they also run marathons. But the real robot revolution is taking place in the country's industrial heartlands. China has more robots working in its factories than the rest of the world combined. The country has spent hundreds of billions of pounds to transform its workforce, and President Xi has made it an economic priority. But what impact will this have? And are these robots coming for our jobs? Our China correspondent Laura Bicker reports.
1: Chinese factories echo with a rhythm created by both man and machine. These robot arms need human hands. They drill, they check. But some of this human workforce could soon be replaced. Engineers are creating a new human-sized robot.
2: I think he needs a smile.
3: Needs a smile?
2: Ready? Yeah.
1: For now, its hands can only do basic tasks. But Peng Kai from CRP Technology has ambitious plans.
4: 2 or 3 years later, the robot can do anything.
2: Really? In 2 or 3 years, it can do anything. Is this the workforce of the future?
4: In the future, we can use robots to make robots.
1: Machines can work 24 hours a day and don't ask for a pay rise. We were offered a tour of Leap Motors, a leading electric vehicle maker in Hangzhou. Only a few engineers are here to check things are okay. 90 seconds. I'm told parts of the car can be welded together in just 90 seconds.
2: There are more robots working in China than the rest of the world combined. And as you walk along the length of this production line, you can see there's a robot for every single task. It's efficient and it's continuous. But behind the scenes, there are still a row of workers helping to do the final touches.
1: But for how long? Sao Li is vice president of Leap Motors.
5: Some of our workstations are already fully automated. I think the day that all cars in China are made by robots will come very quickly.
1: China needs robots as its workforce is getting older. By 2030, around a third of the population will be over 60. But the speed of this transition is key. Around 120 million people still work in manufacturing. If China moves too quickly, job losses could follow. The school bell ushers a new generation of robot engineers to class. There are 7,000 students at Hangzhou Technician Institute, and they come here from the age of 15. They learn how to work in leading Chinese industries, from aeronautics to processing rare earth minerals. Two of the class are trying to reboot a robot arm alongside teacher Chen Tianyu.
6: Some students will ask me, "Sir, teacher, one day what will happen?" I say, "I don't know. The technology is changing so fast."
1: So the robots are coming. President Xi is betting on this new technology to power his country's next economic transformation. What's still unclear is whether they'll make life easier or more prosperous for people, rather than simply replacing them.
0: Laura Bicker reporting from China. Let's finish the programme with this. As you can tell, that's not actually Madonna, but it is instead a cover of her hit song Like a Prayer from the Australian DJ Josh Fawaz. Now, it's proved to be very popular in Australia, where it's been streamed almost 50 million times. And it's a version of the song which relies heavily on AI, using it for vocals and drums. Now, from this week, Australia's Recording Industry Association says it's banning music primarily made by artificial intelligence from the country's official charts. Our correspondent in Sydney, Simon Atkinson, told us more about the new rules.
7: This is about music that's eligible to be in the charts. And the way they've kind of described it is it has to be pretty much majority human produced. So you still have to use a lot of the AI tools which have been commonplace for a while, things like Auto-Tune, people might remember that, Cher song, Believe, with a very famous bit of Auto-Tune over her voice, for example, things like drum tracks, and that kind of stuff. But it's when songs are being written and produced almost entirely using AI, perhaps

0: the vocals, the lead instruments, that kind of thing. This is what won't be eligible anymore for the charts here in Australia.
1: Okay, and why have Australia been so compelled to do this?
0: Well, I think they're kind of ahead of other countries, but probably not by much. Look, this is AI, and you know things are moving very fast. A month or so ago, a big industry body, a global industry body, set out some guidelines, which it sent to lots of countries around the world about what they should do around chart music. And they've effectively followed those principles. So I think we're going to see a lot of other countries doing this fairly soon. I believe Italy is also one of the first movers, and we're expecting to see something similar from Germany as well. But there's been nothing yet in the UK and the US Billboard, for example. So I think it's Australia having a particular problem with it. Although there has been a song which has played very prominently in the charts here. It's got a huge amount of airplay. It's a cover of a Madonna song, Like a Prayer, by an Australian DJ. It's got about 48 million streams on Spotify, and it's been in those charts for nearly 4 months. And so that's the sort of song which, when these changes kick in, which is as of this week, so the first charts on Friday, songs like that won't be eligible anymore. But I don't think Australia's got a particularly bigger problem with it. It's maybe that they've just got in a bit quicker with these rules.
1: What's the reaction been like from the music industry and I guess more specifically from musicians?
0: A couple of bands have come out early doors. There's an Australian electronic band called Peking Duck. They were one of the first to comment on it. They've been making a point about AI-generated music for a while. In fact, they put out a remix version of one of their hit songs, a song called High, on social media with a kind of caption effectively saying, this is what you have to do if you want to get Australian radio to play your music now. One of their band members came out and said that AI music is effectively kind of stripping the humanity out of music. And I'm sure we're going to get lots more reaction, in the coming days, in the lead up to that first chart that gets published on Friday.
1: That's our correspondent in Sydney, Simon Atkinson. Okay, a reminder of our top stories before we go. China, the biggest buyer of Iranian oil, says it will safeguard its own interests as the US tries to ramp up pressure on Iran's trading partners. And a report says flooding in East Africa caused by a supercharged El Nino could result in the displacement of 3 million people. Thanks so much for listening to The Newsroom from the BBC World Service. With me, Ankur Desai, and from the team, do enjoy the rest of your day.
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3: Will China scupper the US's new sanctions squeeze on Iran? The violence in Haiti threatening this year's elections, a home test kit for cervical cancer, and can Australia keep AI out of music?
2: That's followed by People Fixing the World. 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
5: Animals develop either feathers or hair, and that allows them to start maintaining body temperature.
2: You can hear more science from around the world here on the BBC World Service.
6: Not designed for women, the message on every street corner is clear. This city is not built for us. Join us as we explore how urban design often fails to reflect the realities of women's daily lives, whether that's spending longer queuing for toilets or navigating transport systems built around traditionally male commutes. As awareness grows, we also ask what change can look like. More inclusive planning, policies shaped by lived experience, and cities designed to work for everyone. That's Women Not Included for Discovery after the news.
2: BBC News with Emily Thomas. The UN and the Red Cross are warning that the world is dangerously close to fully autonomous weapons killing humans. A joint statement appeals for urgent international regulation at a time when drone warfare is becoming ever more sophisticated. There's currently no treaty governing the use of so-called killer robots. China says it opposes illegal unilateral sanctions after the US warned that countries that continue to deal with Iran would face consequences. Beijing said economic warfare and maximum pressure tactics only fueled further conflict. A refugee charity is warning that this season's extra severe El Nino weather phenomenon could result in massive flooding in East Africa, displacing up to 3 million people. Sweden's military has asked the government to expropriate a property near a strategic naval base owned by a Russian oligarch. The military says the location, with

0: in Stockholm's archipelago has unique conditions for strengthening the base's defence against drones from both sea and air. The Kremlin has refused to comment on tracking data showing a US military transport plane has landed at Moscow's Vnukovo airport. There's speculation in Russian media that the plane may have brought President Trump's envoys for talks on the Ukraine war. A member of the Israeli parliament has tried to smash a Palestinian memorial with a sledgehammer in the occupied West Bank. Video shows Zvi Sukkot, a member of the religious Zionism party, striking the memorial, which has the names of Palestinians killed during the conflict with Israel, some of whom were involved in deadly attacks. Parliament in Nepal has ruled that the Prime Minister may wear his signature dark sunglasses in the chamber, despite earlier advice from the Speaker that they would be out of place. Balendra Shah is rarely seen in public without the trademark rectangular shades. And that's the latest world news from the BBC.
1: I often go for walks around my city with one of my oldest friends from school, and she has two young children. There is one who is old enough to happily toddle alongside us, and another who she pushes in a pram. And I have watched as she has wrestled with narrow walkways that barely fit the wheels of the pram, with high curbs that she struggles to push the pram over, or even stairs that she has to carry it up step by step. I try and help where I can, but I don't think she even notices. It's possible she did at one point, but this is just part of her everyday experience now. She tolerates these streets which were not made for her to live comfortably. I'm Ella Hubbard, and this is Women Not Included for Discovery on the BBC World Service. In this six-part series, we will be exploring the many ways the world has not been designed with women in mind. Today, we're talking about where we live, work, and relax, cities and shared spaces. And traversing these spaces with me is science journalist Chavi Sachdev in Mumbai, India. Hi, Chavi.
2: Hello, Ella.
1: When I say cities, shared spaces, does anything jump out at you as not fitting women's needs?
2: Everything. But let me start with office spaces. When I worked in Boston, I used to keep a cardigan over my work chair because I was always shivering when I was in the office.
1: I know that pain. So rain or shine, I often wear my coat in the BBC office in Cardiff.
2: And do you notice if your male colleagues do the same?
1: I suppose they don't.
2: Yeah, well, I couldn't help but notice that. So I had to look it up. And it turns out there is a reason you and I are left shivering. Women have fewer muscle cells and more fat cells. And fat cells are less active and produce less heat. So generally, we like things a little warmer.
1: Okay, that makes sense. So ideally, we need to raise office temperatures. But at the same time, it's probably a little easier and more professional for me to put on a coat than it is for a man to remove more layers of clothing in the office.
2: I don't disagree, but that's not really the problem, is it? The problem is that office temperatures are generally based on average male metabolic rates, which is the amount of energy your body uses in a given time. And according to a study published in Nature Climate Change in 2015, most building thermostats use a model to decide a comfortable temperature, and that's based on a 40-year-old man weighing 70 kilos, which was developed in the 1960s.
1: Oh, okay, I see. So women were never even factored into this decision in the first place. I mean, if this was decided in the 60s, it does make sense. Women weren't in the workplace nearly as much as they are today. If I'm to play devil's advocate, you know.
2: I'm not disagreeing again, but why hasn't this changed?
1: Why indeed? So, pavements that don't fit prams, cold offices, these may seem like minor inconveniences, but they could point to a larger issue. How our buildings, facilities, and entire cities may fail half of the population. So, Chavi, you and I are going to split up now and do a little bit of our own research on this. And to make sure we're really covering our bases, I'm also going to talk to some experts. I will see you soon.
3: What it did for women was either leave them very isolated.
4: When you look at bathrooms, they're actually a mirror to our society.
2: There are women-only carpools. There are women-only train cars.
3: I always like to say you can't solve problems.

0: problems that you don't even know exist.
1: Hi, Chavi. Welcome back.
2: Hello there. And what do you have for me, Ella?
1: Okay, strangely, I was struck by inspiration for this while I was out at the theatre and I went to the toilet during the interval. Well, to be precise, I was queuing for the toilet.
2: As we so often are.
1: Exactly. There is inevitably going to be a queue for the women's toilets in many public spaces. And I get it. We have more to do in the toilet, so we're going to take longer. But I wondered if this hinted at a larger issue.
2: If this is going where I think it's going, then it certainly does. Are we going to talk about potty parity?
1: We are. Or rather, Lena Abarafi is going to. Lena is the founder of Better for Women, a women's rights advisory firm, and she has written about potty parity before and worked in countries where it is a very serious issue. So first off, let's hear from her what potty parity actually is.
3: It's the idea that we are fighting for equitable access to public restrooms for women and for men. And when I say equitable, I don't mean equal. I don't mean it's same, same. I mean a recognition that our bodies, our biology, our social roles are different, and therefore we need more time and more space. And that thus far has not been allocated to us.
1: In, say, your standard city, what does women's access to public restrooms look like?
3: I mean, what's important to know is that when you look at bathrooms, they're actually a mirror to our society. It's about who's valued, who's accommodated, who has to wait, who's excluded as well. You know, back in the day, I think in the Victorian era, there was a concept called the urinary leash, that women could only go as far as they could get back home because there were no public toilets for women. But in general, the statistics say that women have a 34 times longer wait in busy settings. 34 times. We need spaces that recognize that we do need more space and we do need more time.
1: Most public bathrooms today do allocate 50-50 floor space to men and women. At least that's what I've seen. This isn't right then, given the disparity in time between men and women or their needs?
3: Exactly. I mean, women do need more space and more time. Women are very often the ones who have to bring children in. Just the way our bodies work, we need more time. It's not about making it 50-50, equal space, equal number of toilets. You know, men also get a urinal. That's like a giant trough. But the thing is, there are real consequences for women. You know, if you can't go to the bathroom, if the line is too long, if you have to wait, if you can't find one, you know, thinking about things like our likelihood of urinary tract infection, bladder damage and chronic pelvic pain. And then let's not even get to menstruation, which is a whole other story about how we need even more time if we're menstruating.
1: You have written about how this issue goes beyond just time wasted. There is another very serious side to women's access to public facilities, right?
3: Exactly. So we know that 1 in 3 women worldwide are at risk because they have nowhere safe to go to the bathroom. 1.25 billion women and girls have no access to safe private toilets. 526 million have no toilet at all. So when we talk about safe and private toilets, that means access that is lit, a path that is cleared, not in a risky area, a stall that is lockable from the inside, because bathrooms in countries where I have worked are sites of violence. I've covered about 20 different countries, but this is true just about everywhere where we lack adequate facilities, just about everywhere that is in conflict, crisis, the aftermath of war, or a climate disaster, the bathrooms become the most dangerous place.
1: Is it simply a lack of funding for these facilities?
3: Funding is always a problem, yes, especially now, but it is a lack of awareness as well. So what is needed in those kinds of contexts in a humanitarian response, especially in the early days, is somebody like me, the role that I used to play, which is reminding people that women need safe spaces, toilets that are lit, lockable, accessible, et cetera. What needs to happen in those situations especially is that women and girls as well need to be part of

0: of the leadership teams, the design. I mean, we cannot design things for women without women.
1: Thank you to Lina Abu-Rafi there. So Chavi, I think that potty parity can seem like quite a small issue when you're just thinking about floor space and queuing, but Lina tells us that it can have huge consequences as over 1 billion women are left without access to safe public toilets.
2: The most shocking thing to me was the concept of a urinary leash.
1: Yeah.
2: I'd never heard of it, and it sounds barbaric. And you know, that era is over, but the underpinning action to bring us out of that time to match our reality is far behind where it should be.
1: Yeah. I mean, I said that the queuing and the floor space is a small issue, but it is a tangible reflection of a society that doesn't always consider women's needs.
2: I've covered potty parity in India, and let me point out that it's beyond unfair. Even when there are public toilets in India, men pee for free, women have to pay money.
1: What? Wait, sorry. Women pay for toilets in India, but men don't?
2: It's because of the design of the toilets and the fact that women need, like, not just a urinal, they have to use an actual toilet, and it takes money and effort to clean it. And women, as Lina said, are commonly assaulted when they use outdoor facilities. And I've reported on this and seen it, because although the danger is usually from human men, they can also have encounters with wildlife, and all too commonly in India, snakes.
1: Oh dear, I complained about having to queue for the toilet earlier. And although I believe now that this is a side effect of a lack of consideration in planning spaces around women, I also acknowledge that I'm very lucky that queuing is usually the worst I have to worry about.
2: Before you think this lack of toilets is a global South problem, it's not so easy for women even in the global North. So men everywhere can simply turn their backs and, you know, the world is their toilet. But in my research, I found that in 2015, a woman called Heerte Pening in Amsterdam was fined for urinating in public. And here's what she told the Canadian Broadcasting Corporation's As It Happens in 2024.
3: So actually, I know it is illegal, but yeah, I actually had at that night no other choice to pee in the alley. So at that time, there were 35 urinals for people who can pee standing up. And there were 2 or 3 public toilets for everyone.
1: I'm sorry, so you said there were 10 times less facilities, less public toilets for women, for anyone who needs to sit down?
2: Yeah, only 3 public toilets for women in Amsterdam. So there was a lot of backlash from the public, especially after Heerte refused to pay the fine. But it took 9 years for the city to agree to build more public toilets for where you could actually sit down.
1: You're listening to Women Not Included for Discovery on the BBC World Service, where we explore the many ways the world is not designed for women. This time, we're talking about how shared spaces, facilities, and whole cities can exclude half of the population. We've already discussed how office temperatures based on the male average leave us shivering, and how lack of access to equitable toilet space is more than just a queue. It can be dangerous. But the issue is much, much bigger than this. It extends to the design of entire cities. To get the bigger picture, I spoke to Leslie Kern, author of 3 books about the design of cities, including Feminist City, Claiming Space in a Man-Made World.
4: Historically, cities were designed by and for men based around their needs, their bodies, their experiences, such as, you know, how and where they went to work, what their social lives looked like, and of course, built around the sort of arenas that were for a long time solely the domain of men, like politics, education, finance, industry. We can still see traces of that very evidently, very much alive in our built environments today.
1: And one of the things, the effects of this that you have talked about is public transport and how women move around cities. How does this affect women?
4: So public transportation systems, even our roadway systems, were kind of long designed to get the breadwinner husband from his home in the suburbs to work and back. But decades of research have shown that women's journeys tend to be much more complicated than that. They don't always travel at 9 to 5. They make multiple stops. For example, you're dropping the kids at school or daycare on the way to your job as well. Maybe you're also detouring to

0: pick up something for dinner or an extra package of diapers. And all of this has meant that the existing systems that we have really not served women well. Women really kind of are like swimming upstream against these systems and infrastructures that really weren't designed with their typical days and travel patterns in mind.
1: And does the actual layout of the city and the design of that play a role in this as well?
0: Absolutely. For a long time, it was thought that the ideal urban plan was one that had a pretty strict separation between residential areas, industrial, commercial, retail, green, and institutional spaces. What it did for women was either leave them very isolated in the home in these residential areas that were not well connected to retail services or to work environments, or left them kind of struggling how to figure out moving in between these spaces, again, with transportation systems that kind of had one journey in mind and not those complicated journeys through and to and in between all of these spaces that women are more likely to do.
1: And outside of travel, you know, post-COVID, people have been talking a lot more about third spaces. And I wonder as well about women's place in public spaces in general. You know, do cities have appropriate inclusive spaces for women to just spend time and inclusive infrastructure?
0: In a lot of cases, cities are not doing as well as they could. And as you say, third spaces, those kind of in-between spaces where you are just sort of free to spend time without necessarily having a specific purpose like work or spending money, consuming something, those have been kind of shrinking in general anyways. But I think women have often found that like outdoor public spaces are not as accommodating as they could be in terms of, you know, is there infrastructure to change a baby or nurse a baby? Are there accessible walkways and ramps into and out of those spaces? All of these things can tend to be lacking in public space, or the public space that we have might be designed around, oh, well, it's a basketball court, right? It's a particular kind of activity, and often activities that are more likely to be dominated by boys and men.
1: Is there anything you would like to see, areas that you really think need improving?
0: I think we still have some ways to go in thinking about how to improve women's safety or sense of safety in cities, whether it's their ability to feel safe and confident going for a jog in the park at night, whether it's being able to feel like they can take that night class or they can take that job that starts early in the morning because, you know, maybe they don't feel as safe using transportation, walking, or getting to those places on time.
1: Leslie Kern there. I think it's really easy to just kind of ignore the space around us. But when you stop and think about it, like Leslie has, it's clear that they still reflect a model built around men as breadwinners. And so women are left navigating streets that don't match their daily journeys, that isolate them in their communities and can leave them feeling unsafe.
2: The need for third spaces also stood out to me. When I lived in Boston, every time there was a nice day, I'd end up on the Esplanade or even in a local park, just reading my book, doing my thing. When I moved back to India, I was appalled that there were no places where I'd see women hang out, not at lunch break, not in the evenings. And it really impinges on women's independence, their agency. Things have moved on. We've gotten educated. We've gotten jobs. We've left behind just the domicile of child rearing and taking care of a home. But we lose then the right to movement and the right to livelihood as well.
1: Mm. And something that really stands out for me here is safety. You know, in the UK, the College of Policing carried out a survey of women and found that 62% of them feared using public spaces.
2: Wow.
1: And this is caused not just by factors like poor street lighting, but things Leslie mentioned like zoning, which leaves these large dead areas at night that women have to navigate alone and don't feel safe to do so.
2: I agree. And in India, I can say with confidence that overall women do not feel confident venturing out, especially at night. And this impacts so much of how we live our lives. Even where I live, Mumbai, which is called the city that never sleeps, you know, women cannot work in the hospitality industry where liquor is served or sold. And all women must end their shifts by 9:30 at night, other than if you're a cop or a nurse.
1: It comes back to your point

0: women's right to movement and livelihood. It's completely restricted.
1: Mm-hmm.
0: Sure, it keeps women safer, but it's not really a solution.
1: No, at best, it's a band-aid. In 2022, the National Crime Records Bureau of India reported a number that averaged out to 51 cases of crimes against women every hour. So what plays out in India is that there are women-only carpools. There are women-only train cars. It doesn't address the broken system, and that designers of the system are still a century behind when women were not counted as part of the workforce.
0: We have to ask then, what do real solutions that do not restrict women look like? In each episode of this series, we don't just want to hear the problems. We want to shine a light on some solutions. And for that, I went back to Leslie Kern, who told me that the key to designing safe, inclusive spaces for women has to involve them directly.
2: I always like to say, you know, you can't solve problems that you don't even know exist. So while those planners might not have been trying to intentionally make city life hard for women, they might not have ever thought about what's it like to try to move down this sidewalk or get on a bus with a pram at 6 p.m. So having that diversity is really key. And it's also important to just talk to people in their local communities to recognize that they are kind of experts on everyday life, on how you get the kids to school, on where you buy a pint of milk, on where it feels safe to hang out on a summer night.
0: And then when women are involved, or at least considered, in city design, where are some real world examples that you have really seen cities addressing these issues? I know that's quite a broad question, so let's start with public transport systems, for example. Have you heard anything there?
2: Yeah, one example that is quite encouraging comes from the city of Los Angeles in California, which has a very large public transportation system. The LA Metro decided to take an in-depth look at the ways that girls and women travel. So they conducted a large survey and focus groups to find out, are there barriers to access? What makes it easy or difficult for women to use the system? And based on that information, they created what's called the LA Metro Gender Action Plan, which incorporates gender equity concerns into all areas of transit planning, including services, routes, safety, fares, vehicle design, and so on.
0: Oh, fantastic. Have we heard anything about that?
2: I know one example is that they are working on improving the lighting at bus stops to improve a sense of safety throughout that bus transportation system.
0: Brilliant. And then on the other hand, you know, you've spoken about 15-minute cities putting all these things together. Have we seen anywhere moving towards having people and what women need in one space?
2: A really cool example of this comes from Bogota, Colombia, where the city developed this innovative way to kind of center women and caregivers in planning through what they call the care block system, which centralizes several types of services and activities for caregivers within a 15 to 20 minute walk, while also providing professional care for children and others who need care, with the idea being that you can reduce the burden, especially the time burden, of unpaid care work so that women, especially low income and Indigenous women in this context, can pursue further training, higher education, can simply look after themselves for a few minutes out of the day. And now other cities such as Freetown and Sierra Leone are looking to adapt the care block model to their own local context.
0: Thank you to Leslie Kern. It may seem obvious, Chavi, but designing cities that work for everyone starts with listening to the people who live in them, especially those historically overlooked, and recognizing that their everyday experiences are expertise.
1: Yeah, I'm really heartened to hear that it's happening in places like LA. And last year, I met an urban designer and architect here in Mumbai who spent something like 7 years first listening to the women who are stuck at home in a set of building blocks.
0: Amazing that like someone just listening is kind of like celebrated.
1: Radical.
0: Yeah, it's radical, yeah. Right?
1: Yeah. And then when the women spoke up, they complained that the apartments are really just designed for men who work. So it's a place to sleep and step out. And the women who are homemakers or work shorter hours, and then there are kids who are home after school, they have no light, no ventilation, no recreational third spaces. So the community design agency, that's what they're called, led by the women of the area, finally made bespoke areas.

0: areas for the kids and the women also to do art, craft, dance, read as a direct response to what they needed. And it's beautiful.
1: I love that. That's fantastic. The other area we talked a lot about earlier was safety. Have you seen anything with promise in this area?
0: I have. The UN Women's Safe Cities campaign is aimed to prevent sexual violence in some pilot cities. And they recommended two very straightforward infrastructure improvements in Delhi, just a few hours away from me. More streetlights and improving roadside toilets.
1: As we said, I mean, it's funny, these are such simple and cheap changes, but they can actually make a huge difference in women's lives.
0: Yeah, small things do have a huge impact.
1: I mean, women can also take things into their own hands to an extent. I actually have, let me get my phone. I have an app on my phone here to show you. It's called Walk Safe. My favorite thing about this is the Walk Safe feature. So these are routes suggested by the app, and they show a national safe space map, and it highlights like safety trained venues and local authority locations.
0: Oh, wow.
1: Yeah, you can access immediate assistance, but you can also do things like charge your phone.
0: That's
1: which
0: useful.
1: It seems like a really small thing, but actually is incredibly helpful when you're out alone.
0: Definitely, because your phone is your lifeline when you're out alone, especially in an unfamiliar location. But for me, it's frustrating that the onus always falls on women to say, use an app to protect ourselves. That said, I am glad it's there to give women some level of protection, of course.
1: That brings us to the end of the show. In looking at how shared spaces and cities are not designed for women, we have tackled the toilet queue and safe places to pee, a woman's complicated journey across a city made more difficult by historical bias, and learnt how listening to women and making small changes can significantly improve their daily lives. Thank you to Chavi Sachdev for exploring this all with me.
0: Always a pleasure, Ella.
1: Women Not Included for Discovery on the BBC World Service was presented and produced by me, Ella Hubber, with additional production support from Elliot Prince. Join us next time to explore the submissive chatbots, sexist hiring tools, and biased algorithms driven by artificial intelligence.
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4: It's 30 years since the invention of the ready-to-use therapeutic food, Plum Peanut. I'm Joel Kriungi, and in Peanuts for the People, I'll be telling the story of the miracle peanut paste that's been a game changer in the treatment of child malnutrition.
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5: Welcome to NewsHour. It's live from the BBC World Service in London. I'm Tim Franks. China says it will safeguard its own interests as the US tries to up the pressure on Iran's trading partners.
6: The hardest cookie here for Trump is China, because even if the US were to say stop it, still they might not manage to see all of the financial activities between China and Iran.
5: Also, the UN and Red Cross call for urgent new laws to police fully autonomous weapons before it's too late. How a dry Danube is sapping Austria's energy supply. The aroma of freshly baked recycled plastic. And the Australian Recording Industry Association says it's banning most AI-generated music from the charts.
7: I've spent my whole life making music, and I think to try and jump frog or shortcut that entire process just to get an output to be efficient, I think defeats the whole purpose of making art.
5: All that after the news.
8: BBC News with Emily Thomas. The United Nations and the Red Cross have issued a joint warning that the world is dangerously close to fully autonomous weapons killing humans. The UN Secretary General and ICRC President have issued an urgent appeal for international regulation as drone warfare grows in sophistication. There's currently no treaty governing the use of what some are calling killer robots. Alessandra Vellucci, Director

0: of the UN Information Services gave this update.
1: 3 years ago, we called on states to establish specific prohibitions and restrictions on autonomous weapon systems. Today, we renew this call with even greater urgency. The fundamental concerns remain unchanged, but the risks have intensified. We are now dangerously close to crossing a moral red line, the autonomous targeting of humans by machines.
0: China says it opposes illegal unilateral sanctions after the US warned that countries that continue to deal with Iran would face consequences. A foreign ministry spokesman said economic warfare and maximum pressure tactics would only fuel further conflict and that Beijing would safeguard its own interests. Iran says it's confident its trading partners will resist pressure from the Trump administration. The Iranian security chief warned Tehran was ready to stop all Gulf oil exports in retaliation. A refugee charity is warning that this season's extra severe El Niño weather phenomenon could result in massive flooding in East Africa. Scientists say this El Niño could be the strongest in a century, changing weather patterns across the world. Thomas Makwana explains how each country is preparing.
2: The Kenyan Disaster Authority says that it's preparing for the worst case scenario. And the same is happening in DRC. Not as severe as Kenya and Somalia, where the government and the Danish Refugee Council are estimating that around 60 to 30% of the 3 million people in the worst case scenario, if they are displaced, will live in. But the Kenyan government says that it's prepared heavily. Historically, it's not known to prepare effectively for such disasters. Nairobi has a horrible drainage system. Its county government is saying that it's trying to repair that. The Kenyan government is saying that it's trying to make people stock up and buy things that you need before this happens.
0: Thousands of Muslims in Indonesia have prayed for rain in Palembang, the capital of the wildfire-hit South Sumatra province. 3,000 people gathered to perform the special Islamic prayer for rain after large parts of the region were scorched by huge blazes. This woman took part in the prayers.
3: The thick haze has disrupted traffic due to poor visibility. The dense smoke has also affected our throats, making it difficult to breathe.
0: This is the latest world news from the BBC. Sweden's military has asked the government to seize a property near a strategic naval base owned by a Russian oligarch. The military said the location near Muska Naval Base in Stockholm's archipelago had unique conditions for strengthening the base's defence against drones from both sea and air. The property belongs to Stanislav Alyshenko, who has links to President Putin. A member of the Israeli parliament has tried to smash a Palestinian memorial with a sledgehammer in the occupied West Bank while under military escort. The incident has drawn strong criticism from Palestinians and across the political spectrum in Israel. Sebastian Usher has the details.
4: Video footage shows Zvi Sukkot, a member of the far-right Religious Zionism Party, and several others striking the stone memorial, which has the names of Palestinians killed during the conflict with Israel, some of whom were involved in deadly attacks. The Israeli military said it had approved a tour of the area for Mr. Sukkot, but that he'd then acted deceptively and without authorization. In Israel, the Prime Minister Benjamin Netanyahu's office has issued a statement criticizing Mr. Sukkot's actions, but the head of his party, the finance minister Bezalel Smotrich, has defended him.
0: Police in Zambia have arrested 79 people, including 11 Chinese nationals, after uncovering a suspected cybercrime syndicate in Lusaka. More than 100 mobile phones, SIM cards, foreign currency and Starlink kits were seized during the swoop at a residential compound in the capital. Preliminary investigations show the network recruited unsuspecting foreigners from across Africa. Parliament in Nepal has ruled that the Prime Minister, Birendra Shah, may wear his signature dark sunglasses in the chamber, despite earlier advice from the Speaker that they would be out of place. The rapper-turned-politician has submitted a medical report saying he has dry eyes and sensitivity to light. World News from the BBC.
5: Hello and welcome to NewsHour. It's coming to you live from the BBC World Service studios in central London. I'm Tim Franks. There's a weather-beaten old saying when it comes to military campaigns that even the best-laid plans rarely survive contact with the enemy. So what about the US's much-hyped economic campaign against Iran? If you remember, this was yesterday, Monday, the US Treasury Secretary Scott Bessent dialing up what

had already long been touted as maximum pressure, dialing that up to unprecedented. The single greatest financial offensive ever, he said. The question we're going to concentrate on today is not whether that plan is surviving first contact with the enemy, in other words,

0: inpatient to keep them in what we call therapeutic feeding center. And the treatment required about 4 weeks, which was very disruptive for the family because the mother had to stay with the child, especially if the child was breastfed.
1: It was very crowded, there was a high caseload. Even those who are coming to those facilities are really critically sick.
2: Habtamu Fekadu is a team lead on nutrition for Save the Children. But back in the 1990s, he was a young doctor treating malnourished children in rural Ethiopia. This requirement to treat children in hospital also severely limited the number who could be cared for.
1: I was seeing at that time, you know, the high mortality, the high number of cases in the hospital. Very few of them at the time, you know, managed to even access the services because most of the families, they live very far away. Those children who were not able to come to the facility, those hospital care, most of them, you know, die whether at home or in their community.
2: At the time, mortality rates for children with severe acute malnutrition could be as high as 20 or even 30%. Andre Brion's determination to improve treatment would get a boost after meeting a food technologist and founder of the nutrition manufacturer NutriSet.
3: I am Michel Lescan. The story of Plumpy Nut really begins just after the Rwanda episode. In the treatment of severe malnutrition at the time, you needed to feed a child roughly 8 times a day because their stomach is very shrunken, so you couldn't give them large amounts at once. And at night, it wasn't possible to prepare milk. So we were looking for a product to feed the children.
2: A key insight from Andre's previous work provided a clue to a better solution for treating malnutrition.
0: During my years in Bangladesh, I had colleagues who did research on food contamination, and they told me that the food which were the most dangerous were those containing water, because bacteria need water and food to grow. So I told Michel the thing we should try to do is to develop the food which could be consumed without the addition of water, and which would be safe to use at home. Investigated whether we could make biscuit, whether we could make donuts, we could make pancakes.
2: Eventually, pancakes, okay.
0: Yes, but all these failed. And eventually we thought as well to make bars, you know, like the bars used by sports people. The problem is that the diet which was recommended by WHO was very high in fat. And if you make a bar which is high in fat, it tend to melt with temperature. And then we thought, but this looks like a spread. And then I made a comparison with a jar of Nutella. And I found the composition had many similarities with what was recommended from WHO. So I asked Michel to work again with the formula, and very shortly came back with an option of replacing part of the dry skim milk by peanut butter. So we thought, this might work.
4: What did it take to turn it into a viable product that could now be tested by all these regulatory authorities?
0: Developing the product took a very short time. What took a very long time is to convince people to test it. First, people were puzzled by the product because it was so different from the milk formula that was used before. They were afraid children won't be able to swallow it and so on. So eventually we managed to have it tested in a pilot trial in Chad. And when I saw how the children accepted the product, I understood that we were going to change the way we treated the severe acute malnutrition.
2: Having demonstrated the effectiveness of the product, the next obstacle was to convince the medical community that the treatment didn't need to be delivered in hospital. Credit for that goes to Stephen Collins from Concern and the U.S. pediatrician Mark Manari. They showed that hospital care was only needed for those children suffering from complications. And putting Plumpy Nut in the hands of the communities meant many more could receive treatment.
1: Because of the introduction of RUTF as part of the community management, that mortality has gone down below 5%. In our community, we say that, you know, RUTF is a game changer, because previously the community or worker, they screened but refer to the hospital for treatment. Now they can screen and treat at the community level. Yes, it has fundamentally has changed the way we treat severe acute malnutrition and the most important innovation in child survival.
2: There's a third part to the story of how the ready-to-use therapeutic food would change the treatment of child malnutrition.

0: Michelle's can again.
1: Our first contribution was to manufacture a quality product and be able to offer it to the various NGOs and subsequently to the United Nations. The second extremely important step was to set up what we called the Plumpyfield Network. This was rooted in the concept of autonomy, what we called nutritional sovereignty, meaning the capacity of countries to meet the nutritional needs of their own children. So we set up the franchise system, and so we produce in principle the same product.
2: So we produce about 18,000 cartons a day. That we have the capacity to produce it now, and we can take it up even more. One carton is a life save.
3: I'm Dhiren Chandaria. I'm the CEO, chairman of Insta Products in Kenya. We run a business that makes ready-to-use therapeutic food for severely malnourished children.
0: Tell us where we are and what happens here.
3: So right now we're at the new factory, and here is a big warehouse where we are storing the raw materials and finished products. The equivalent, just to give you an idea, it's about 720 full truckloads or 40-foot containers.
0: Wow. So how many countries are you currently serving from this particular warehouse?
3: My estimate is about 25 countries.
0: Why is it important to manufacture the product here instead of abroad?
3: Number of things. The cost of producing here is actually fantastic. We're able to compete anywhere in the world, okay, number one. Number two is logistics. How long does that child have before he can get the product?
4: You know, local production of RTF is one of the key factors behind the success of the treatment of acute malnutrition, because producing it locally also contributes to the local economy, because these are private sector producing RTF, so it creates jobs for local people. It's also this factory use the products that are needed for production of RTF. I looked at the UNICEF report in 2025, which shows that UNICEF procured 61% RTF from countries where it's needed.
0: Dhiren Chandaria has another idea to spread the economic benefit of local production of RTF.
3: So right now we're about 30% local ingredients. We're going to take it to 60% local ingredients, where we have the recipients actually supply us the ground nuts. And that benefit, you cannot measure that benefit anymore, because if the recipients become our suppliers, you can see the circle.
0: The manufacture of RTF hasn't always been without controversy. In 2010, a dispute arose over patents, which, while allowing countries in the Global South to manufacture their own version of the product, it prevented more powerful countries from overwhelming that local production with imports. As time moved on, the patents expired and generic versions of the original Plumpy Nut became more broadly available. You're listening to Peanuts for the People, for the documentary from the BBC World Service. From the Insta Products warehouse in Nairobi, I'm going to follow the journey of the RTF to where organizations like UNICEF are delivering it to where it's needed. So I'm heading north to Turkana County. After days on the road, supplies of the life-saving peanut paste finally reaches places like where I'm going to next. That's Lokichar, about 600 kilometers from the capital, Nairobi. I'm now joined by Francis Kidake, who is UNICEF's nutrition specialist in charge of this region. Francis, maybe you could tell us, where are we going to next?
5: So we are going to one of 230 health facilities in Turkana County. So this is a site where we actually deliver at the last mile for our nutrition commodities that we want to reach the most in need children who are severely wasted.
0: Talk to us about the difficulties of getting supplies to somewhere like this.
5: Turkana County is one of the counties that is faced by so many challenges when it comes to the infrastructure. When it rains, the roads are cut off,

0: And so commodities take longer time to reach the point of delivery. The other key challenge we face is Turkana County has the highest number of wasted children in Kenya, children who are malnourished and need treatment. In Kenya, we are talking about 800,000 children who are in need of treatment. Turkana County accounts for 10% of that caseload in this county. Around 95,000 children are in need of treatment of wasting.
1: Around 20 kilometers away from the facility. So she's telling us she'll continue bringing the child because she wants the child to change.
2: Our first stop is the RCEA Health Center, where Ali Sikal works as a sub-county health promotional officer and community health assistant.
1: We have a catchment population of 13,000. In a day, you can find around 20 children, depending on the return date for the treatment. So the mothers are screened at the community level by the mothers themselves. We have a program whereby the mothers are being taught on how to screen the children. So it encourages mothers to do self-referral.
2: How have the numbers of the children you're addressing changed? What has been the trend over the past few years?
1: The trend has been going up, coming down, depending on the drought.
2: So when it's very dry, it means a lot more children get malnourished?
1: Yes, when it's dry and also no job for some people, the issue is about money. You don't have money to buy food, no water to make a kitchen garden. Another challenge is about lifestyle. Maybe you take alcohol and you have malnourished children. So for such children, we make a clinic for them whereby we counsel those mothers one-on-one and we identify what are the challenges they are really facing.
2: For the mother and child who've come 20 kilometers to visit the clinic, UNICEF's Francis Kidake explains how they measure the child's progress.
0: The weight gain is very important. At least 1 kilogram weight gain is plausible within a week. And that makes you make sure that the child is recovering as quickly as possible and is not going to be on these commodities for long.
2: Okay. So 1 kg in a week is a good...
0: Approximately 1 kg to 1.5 kg rise in the weight is pretty good for us within a week. But it can go as high as 2 kg. Yeah. The three sachets that we've given to the child is actually what the child needs in a day. 1,500 kilocalories, the child needs 1,500 kilocalories in a day. But we are saying the child needs to eat that fast. The mother can top up with breastfeeding or any other meals at home, and it should not be shared by anybody else in the house. It's only for this child.
2: We've left the town of Lokichar behind and are now making our way north to the Kai Chapaluk Integrated Outreach Site. It is about 16 or so kilometers from the nearest health facility. The outreach center has been strategically placed near a well where the local people come to get water and let their animals drink in an otherwise dry landscape.
3: Hey, my name is Shifila Ekwa. So yeah, in the outreach site we do integrated services. We offer antenatal clinic for pregnant mothers, and also we offer nutrition services for children who are malnourished.
2: When we were driving, we drove about 30 minutes from the main road to get here. How does the remoteness of the area impact on treating children with severe acute malnutrition?
3: So we have a challenge when identifying those children, because some of our villages, the households, they are scattered. It's sometimes so hard to walk that 2 kilometers from one household to the other. It's so hard, and it takes time to reach those children. So that's our challenge.
2: So how much of your work is going to their homes vis-a-vis how much of your work is spent here meeting them at this center?
3: For me, a lot of my work is in the community, normally at their households. So we do a

0: These men there, we see how the child is being treated, how the child is being managed at home. So most of my work is at the community level.
1: Pilar took me to visit one of the mothers she's been supporting and see firsthand the power of the small packets of peanut paste.
0: So she said she's Christine Payer. She has 7 kids. 6 is this one here. This is the 7th one.
1: Could you please tell us more about your child before treatment began?
0: The child was sick. She took her to the hospital. The child was admitted. She was severely malnourished. So she stayed for 3 months. So the child, after she was advised from the health facility, the child, she was transferred from OTP to SFP today.
1: What is that?
0: From severely malnourished, for now she's a moderate. What has brought her child to be a severe, it's about the food. She was advised to give her child a balanced diet, but the food is not there.
1: What changes have you seen since you started using the therapeutic food?
0: There is a very big change she has seen from the child. The appearance of the skin, it was pale. Even the eyes sometimes get reddish, sometimes white. She was even scared. But since she started this therapeutic food, the health of her child has been good. Even the skin has changed. For now, the appetite is good. She's eating well.
1: Can you imagine what it would be like if you hadn't been able to access this treatment so close to home?
0: She's saying it's only God that knows. Because if this outreach, these services, this Ruti Health has not been there, they would have. She does not even know what would have happened.
1: Yet, for all the impact of Plumpynut in treating severe acute malnutrition, for Andrew Briand, he sees dark clouds on the horizon.
2: We see the climate is changing, and this may have major implication for the risk of having many cases of severe acute malnutrition. So I'm afraid it's a problem which is going to persist and maybe even worsen in the coming years. And the other concern I have, of course, is the food aid situation, because the problem which remains is that even if produced locally, the food is expensive and the families cannot pay for it, which is a big problem now, because international aid is not on the top of the agenda of many countries, and there are difficulties in funding this project.
1: That fear around funding is one shared by Save the Children's Habtamu Fekadu.
3: The recent cuts, you know, international aid had really significant impact on the nutrition program. It has affected not only the availability of RTEP, but also the systems that ensure it reaches children who really need it the most. This includes for like the community health workers, health facilities, the supply chain system. So UNICEF reported in 2025 really looking at what is the demand for RTF to treat the 12 million children who are suffering from acute malnutrition, what is available funding. It has clearly shown the funding is not really sufficient to meet the needs. What we really need is really a multi-year financing across a full nutrition response, which means making sure, you know, supplies of RTF is available, investing on local manufacturers, supporting frontline health workers and facilities, strengthening community programs. All of these are really important to mitigate the impact of the increased case of children with acute malnutrition this year and in the next year.
1: Andre, when you look back at this innovation that is spanning over 30 years, how do you feel about your individual role in developing this innovation?
2: I feel that I achieved something, but to be frank, I don't spend my time looking at the past. I prefer to look at the future. Officially, I retired years ago.

0: But I am still in touch with many groups doing research to improve current program, to improve current product. And this is more of interest to me than looking at the past. Yes, we've made progress, but I hope we'll still are making progress, and progress will be made in the future.
1: High five.
2: You've been listening to the documentary from the BBC World Service.
3: This is the BBC World Service, where Roland Pease will be exploring China's rise to global scientific dominance.
4: If you want to grab the world's attention, going to the moon is back in fashion.
5: An unmanned Chinese spacecraft touched down on the far side of the moon, where no human or robot has ever ventured before.
4: But space missions are only one symbol of national scientific ambition. And what's become clear in recent years is that China is now a force to be reckoned with in all aspects of science. From cutting-edge biology to quantum technology to the front line in AI. How has this sleeping giant awoken over the decades, and what does its commitment to massive science projects of the future mean for geopolitics?
3: The rise of a science superpower. Today at 9 GMT.

0: BBC News with Govinda Gill. The UN and Red Cross are warning that the world is dangerously close to fully autonomous weapons killing humans. They're calling for urgent regulation before such weapons proliferate beyond control. AI-enabled drones have become a feature of the wars in Ukraine and the Middle East. China says it opposes illegal unilateral sanctions after the US warned that countries that do business with Iran would face consequences. Beijing said economic warfare and maximum pressure tactics only fueled further conflict. There's been widespread criticism of an Israeli MP who tried to smash a memorial to Palestinians during an army-escorted tour of the occupied West Bank. Tzvi Skukot used a sledgehammer to strike the monument to Palestinians killed in the conflict. President Trump has made further rhetorical attacks on Canada as the trade war escalates. He said he was considering renaming Lake Ontario as Lake America. He also denied seeking to undermine French-Canadian culture, claiming this was a lie from a weak prime minister. Sweden's military has asked the government to expropriate a property owned by a Russian oligarch that's near a strategic naval base. The military says it's a good site for anti-drone defences. Thousands of Rohingya refugees in Bangladesh have rallied to call for improved camp conditions and the opportunity to return to Myanmar. They're marking the 9th anniversary of the military crackdown that caused more than a million to flee their homeland. Police in Zambia have arrested 79 people, including 11 Chinese nationals, after uncovering a suspected cybercrime syndicate in Lusaka. Cell phones, SIM cards and Starlink terminals were seized. Researchers in the US have found that at least one in four former NFL football players examined after death had a degenerative brain disease. BBC News.
1: A fast-running stream in the Black Forest in southern Germany. It might not look or sound like much, but this tiny stream will grow to become one of Europe's greatest rivers, passing through 10 countries and four capital cities before spilling out into the Black Sea, more than 2,800 kilometres away in Romania. It is the Danube. More than 80 million people live within the Danube River Basin and rely on it for drinking water, commerce or energy. And for energy, it's vital for hydro, coal-fired and nuclear. This summer, severe drought has reduced water levels along the river to their lowest for 30 years, the most extreme drop being recorded in Budapest, Hungary, where levels plunged to 23 centimetres. Flow rates are low too, with two-thirds of the river seeing their lowest rates in 34 years, according to the European Climate Change Observatory, Copernicus. This all threatening Europe's energy supply. This is Follow the Money on Business Daily from the BBC World Service. I'm Hannah Mullane, and this week we're following the Danube, looking at the economic consequences of drought along its banks and the impact on energy supplies in the heart of Europe. We start along the Upper Danube in Germany and Austria, where the river is used to power hydroelectric plants. This is where the river is at its fastest as it tumbles through the mountains. There are 59 dams just on the first 1,000 kilometres of the river. Hydro accounts for about 60% of Austria's electricity generation, and about a third of that comes from the Danube.
2: My name is Florian Seidel, and I'm the spokesperson for Verbund, which is Austria's leading electricity utility.
1: Verbund operates plants right along the Austrian stretch of the river.
2: I am here at the Greifenstein hydropower plant that's 20 kilometers west upstream of the capital, Vienna. It's one of nine hydropower plants at the Danube within Austria's borders, and it provides electricity for 400,000 households each year. Downstream below the dam, you see there that the level of water is far below its usual level. Sandbanks have emerged, and rocks that normally are covered with water, you can see them. The Danube below the hydropower plant is at least 1.5 meters lower than it should be. So we have ships and also some cafes that were built in the river inside. They are also on the dry land.
1: And how does it compare to what you normally see at this time of year?
2: Nobody, no man alive, no colleagues have ever seen such things. This is the visible effect of the man-made climate crisis. The Danube gives us normally, in a normal year, in this season, 2 million liters of water each second.

0: It's really a huge amount. But because of the drought, we have just about 600,000, just a third of the volume that Danube brings normally in this season. Normally, we have the melting of snow in this season in summer. And the summer is the most intense generation season for the hydropower, normally. But we are not in normal days. And if you know that in Austria, the hydropower is the most important source of electricity, you can imagine how difficult this is for us.
1: So what does it mean for generation then? How much less are you able to generate?
0: We lose about 30% of our normal level of generation. So that means that we are dependent on electricity imports. Austria is in the middle of Europe. We are strongly connected with a grid to our neighbors. And therefore, we don't have any problems in supply. But we are dependent from foreign aid. Some of our gas power plants just run out in emergency cases. And we would have been better if we had more solar and more wind energy in Austria. Austria relied always on hydropower, and we have never faced a crisis like this. And so this will be the key for the future, to build up more wind power, more solar power, and of course more storage facilities.
1: So is that changing already then? People are thinking that this could become a more regular thing, the drought happening in the summer, and therefore you're going to have to change how you generate the electricity.
0: Yeah, we hope so. People don't like windmills, but we need electricity. We need to get rid of fossil fuels, because otherwise we won't manage the energy transition and the climate crisis.
1: So other than changing how you generate the electricity, is there anything else you can do in this scenario to boost that production, or any changes that you can make?
0: No. Alas, we are not able to do anything against the drought, as well as we are not able to do anything against the flood. We are just dependent from the water which is coming from the western mountains of Austria, from Tyrol, Bavaria. And if it doesn't rain there, if there's no snow for melting, then we don't have any water at all.
1: And what's the impact on prices? If you're having to, you say, import more electricity because you can't generate so much from the plant, does that mean that people are going to pay more for the energy?
0: Maybe in the future, not in the moment.
1: So it's not impacting prices for individuals, but it is impacting how much profit you guys can make as a business, isn't
0: yes.
1: it? Because in
0: Indeed.
1: The first 6 months of the year, you've lost, I think it was around 370 million euros. That's a big chunk of money.
0: That's correct. We have to face two problems. One is, of course, the lack of generation, of our own hydropower generation. And the other was a decline of wholesale prices in Europe.
1: Florian Seidel from Verbund in Austria there. And our producer Gideon Long is here with me. That's a massive figure from Florian. Verbund made 370 million euros less between January and June than it would have done in a normal year. That's over $400 million.
2: Yeah, it is a big figure, and Verbund is not alone. So in July, Italian energy company Edison cut its earnings forecast for the second time this year. And that's in part because it says it generated 27% less electricity from hydro this year compared to last year, and a lot of that is due to low water levels in the Alps. And the big international bank ING has forecast that drought in Europe will shave at least 0.3 percentage points off economic growth in Germany this year. That's due mostly to low water levels on the Rhine. So this is by no means restricted to the Danube.
1: From Austria, the Danube sweeps eastwards through Slovakia, Hungary, Croatia, and then Serbia, home to the massive Iron Gate hydroelectric dam, which straddles the country's border with Romania. It's the biggest hydro plant on the entire river, and as in Austria, the drought has been devastating. Gideon is back with us. What's been going on?
2: Yeah, so in a normal August, Hannah, around 4,000 cubic metres of water flow through the Iron Gate plant every second. This year, just 1,350. We contacted the company that operates the Serbian side of the plant, state-owned EPS, and it told us that Iron Gate is generating less than half of the electricity it usually generates at this time of year, which is really bad news for Serbia because it relies on hydro for around a third of its electricity needs. And as a result, the country is having to lean more heavily on coal-fired plants.
1: Now, coal-fired plants should be okay, right? They don't need water to make electricity.
2: Generally, they don't. But for one coal-fired plant in Serbia, the lack of

0: water has been an issue this year. This is the Kostolac plant in eastern Serbia. It's on the Danube and it uses water from the river for cooling. And for a few days in July, there just wasn't enough water to cool the plant. So output at one of its units was reduced by a third. Like the Iron Gate hydro plant, Kostolac is operated by EPS. And in an email to us, the company described the energy situation in Serbia as highly challenging. But it says it has managed to increase production at some of its other plants and that as a result, electricity supply to households and businesses in Serbia remains stable.
1: Well, that's good to hear. This is Business Daily from the BBC World Service. I'm Hannah Mullane, and today we're following the Danube as it flows through 10 countries, all impacted by low water levels on the river. So we've looked at hydroelectricity on the Upper Danube and the coal-fired plant Kostolac in Serbia. But there is one other source of energy which relies on the river, and that's nuclear. Both Hungary and Romania have nuclear plants on the Danube and they use its water for cooling, and both have faced massive problems in recent weeks. In Hungary, the authorities have had to shut down most of the Poch nuclear plant, and that's a big deal. Laszlo Szabo is the director of REC, an independent research centre in Budapest, specialising in energy, water and environmental economics.
2: The nuclear power plant is giving 35 to 40% of the production of the Hungarian electricity. So a very significant portion of that.
1: So how many units were turned off or reduced because of this drought this summer?
2: We had to shut down 80% of the units. This was the first time in the lifetime of the nuclear power plant that they almost had to shut down all of the units.
1: The government was so worried that it ordered in helicopters to drop a load of 2-ton concrete blocks into the river in a bid to increase the water level around the plant. They also sank two big barges on the Danube for the same reason. Here's Hungary's Prime Minister Peter Magyar speaking on the 12th of August.
3: The water level is dramatically low along the entire length of the Danube, and no significant rainfall is expected in the catchment areas for the next few days or weeks, which could mean that the problem persists for months. And based on historical data, another drop in water levels could occur in the
1: US dollars every month. In a bid to save energy, the government ordered a ban on electric-powered freight trains running during peak hours, and they also switched off decorative lighting on Budapest's iconic parliament, the Buda Castle, and Chain Bridge at night to save energy, as well as asking households to use less energy in the peak evening time. So how have Hungarians responded?
4: We don't even have air conditioning, so that's a huge saving on energy. And, for example, we don't mow the lawn, which saves energy. It's a meadow garden. It looks very, very, very dry, but it's still better than just this very short grass, which doesn't grow in the last 2 months, really. We are very conscious about having very short showers, and also we save the bath water, flushing the loo with bath water. We try to use very little water for washing up. So everywhere what we can do, we do. And it, on another hand, it's very nice feeling to see that a little bit more conscious, we can do a lot.
5: I was trying to not to turn on my AC between 6 p.m. and 9 p.m. as it was recommended. That was the thing that I did personally, and I was paying attention to turn off the lights, not to turn on anything that was not necessarily. This is a very dangerous thing, and it's getting just worse and worse. You know, 5 years ago we did not experience a summer like that, and now we had twice or even three times extreme heat over 40 degrees sometimes, and we know that it's just getting worse and worse, and we have to somehow plan for the future.
1: Further down the Danube in Romania, the military has been blowing up parts of the riverbank in a desperate effort to divert water towards their nuclear power station, Cernavoda. Alina Asani is the head of the Energy Systems Programme at EPG, an energy and climate policy think tank in Romania.
6: So the drought struck mainly at the two pillars that depended directly on water, and it struck both at once. The first one is hydropower, the second is nuclear, and our nuclear plant at Cernavoda sits on the Danube and uses river water to cool it.

0: its reactors, and as the Danube fell to record lows, the plant had to shut down Unit 1 in late July and then Unit 2 in mid-August. So when both units run, Cernavoda provides around 20% of the country's electricity generation. Losing it removes a large, reliable block of supply. So put this together and you get the picture from our early August.
1: In terms of cost then, if the government are having to maybe import more energy as a result of this, is it going to cost Romanians more for their electricity?
0: During the alert, households were asked to shift their usage away from the evening peak, running machines and dishwashers earlier in the day, for example. And of course, basic market principles apply here. When demand is high, prices rise, wholesale prices climb. So how much of that reaches an individual bill depends on how each household is supplied. Most customers are on fixed one-year contracts, but the underlying cost, once contracts renewed, of keeping the lights on genuinely does go up in a crisis like this.
1: Romania declared a state of emergency for energy for the whole month of August. Everyone was asked to reduce their usage. Streetlights were dimmed by a third, and lighting at night at landmark buildings and museums was switched off to save power too. Car makers Dacia and Ford went into maintenance and halted auto production until the 19th of August to save power at their sites across the country. And other companies also agreed to reduce energy usage during peak hours. But that only goes part of the way to solving the problem. More energy imports were still needed, and that means more money. This year's drought has been a record breaker, and as we've been hearing, it's shown weaknesses in some of Europe's renewable energy infrastructure all the way along the Danube River, and will almost certainly lead to higher energy prices. Hungary and Romania have seen some of the most severe effects, so what do our experts think the future holds there? Laszlo Szabo in Hungary and Alina Asani in Romania again.
2: So Hungary is trying to increase its share in wind generation, which will be a good solution because it might produce electricity during these evening periods as well. And the other diversification option, actually, it's not generation, but you can use storage. And we are starting to increase the capacity there because that is a nice solution in this situation, because in these evening peaks, they can provide some additional capacities for the consumers.
0: I would say storage is a crucial piece and is moving. So storage, the grid, completing the new generating capacity in the pipeline, so Romania's objective, and trying it all together with coherent policy. I will be maybe a bit optimistic on this. We say at EPG that we build half a system. August 2026 has given a clear diagnosis and a strong incentive to act, and the momentum is there. The future depends on staying the course and finishing what we've started, and I hope Romania will do that.
1: Some positivity from Alina ending today's programme. So a move away from renewable energy that relies on water and more investment in wind and solar, and a boost in energy storage as well as upgrades to the grid system seem to be the answer. Well, the drought has certainly been a reminder of what needs to change and may even speed up the process as governments across Europe see the real-world economic consequences of such extreme weather. That's certainly what Alina is hoping for in Romania. That's all from this episode of Follow the Money on Business Daily with me, Hannah Mullane. The producer was Gideon Long. Tomorrow, Leanna Byrne will be speaking to Sophia Amoruso, founder of Nasty Gal, about how she grew the multi-million dollar fast fashion brand. You can find that as well as all our other episodes by searching for Business Daily wherever you get your podcasts.

Coming up on World Business Express, can Washington really cut Iran off from the global economy? And what could the latest U.S. sanctions mean for Iran's trading partners? Plus, India's taking express action to bring down soaring onion prices, and Lego has built record sales. Before that, on Business Daily, what does a drying Danube mean for Europe's energy supply? But first, the latest BBC World News. Can Washington really cut Iran off from the global economy? It's World Business Express from the BBC World Service. I am Bisi Adebayo. So, what could it mean for Iran's major trading partners? Also, India takes emergency action as the price of onion

0: And so is. Doing that could have consequences far beyond Iran itself. While some of Tehran's biggest trading partners rely on it for oil and gas, while others sell billions of dollars worth of food, machinery and other goods into the country. Nasser Saidi is an economist and former Lebanese economy minister.
1: If you take the major trade partner, and that is China, okay, this is the biggest buyer of Iranian oil, it is highly unlikely that China will comply. There is no way, in my view, that they will comply with U.S. sanctions and increased threats. Iran has open borders with Iraq and many countries to the West, Asian countries. So although you might restrict maritime trade, much more difficult to restrict border and land trade.
0: What do they import or export from one another?
1: Well, if you look at India, a lot of it is rice and related products, mainly agricultural products. So it's one of the biggest trade partners for Iran, particularly on those goods, as well as goods that are exempted on humanitarian grounds. China, as I mentioned, much less, because I don't think they will abide with the sanctions. So I think that trade, including financial relations, will continue. In terms of Turkey, mainly a lot of the Turkish exports to Iran are a variety of goods. A lot of them are consumption goods. And the other side of it is they import a lot of natural gas. And that's a notable source for Turkey.
0: And what would be the knock-on effects on the global economy then?
1: I think the global effects has to do with how credible will trade policies remain. I mean, can you operate an international trade system with always being shocked by sanctions and restrictions on trade?
0: Nasser Saidi. Well, Canada is preparing to announce new measures to support its businesses and workers as its trade war with the U.S. escalates. President Trump plans to hike U.S. tariffs on Canada car and truck imports to 50% from January. What would it mean for the motor industry in that country? I had a chat with Greg Murdo from McMaster University, who spent more than 20 years working at Toyota Canada.
2: It's caused all kinds of challenges. For example, there are five automakers that build vehicles and have assembly plants in Canada, largely Detroit-based companies from the Canadian perspective, including General Motors, Stellantis and Ford, and two Japanese-owned companies, Toyota and Honda.
0: The Prime Minister, Mark Carney, says that Canada will retaliate. But when 70% of Canadian exports go to the United States, you then ask or you wonder, how much leverage does Canada really have in this fight?
2: From the automotive industry's perspective, because the industry is integrated, we are shipping a large proportion of our vehicles into the U.S., but by the same time, we're importing in Canada more vehicles from the U.S. than we export. And so it is it's an integrated industry. But if you take a broader view and look at Canada, not simply as a production platform, but an export destination as well, if you're U.S., then you can see there's a much greater trade parity.
0: And how easy is it to then diversify into other markets?
2: Well, that's a very interesting question, because this is exactly what this may be the unintended consequences of the U.S. administration's approach, because what ultimately may happen or should happen is that Canada will develop greater relations with other jurisdictions where they don't currently export. And those other jurisdictions may develop deeper relations in places where they haven't had them previously.
0: Greg Murdo, Associate Professor at McMaster University. Lego says World Cup and Formula One sets have boosted sales. They're up 21% in the first half of the year. The world's largest toy group has introduced more sets aimed at adults, with tie-ups ranging from Pokemon to K-pop. But higher oil prices are making the plastic used in Lego bricks more expensive. CEO Niels Christensen has been speaking to the BBC.
3: We're being impacted on the raw materials we buy, also to some degree on freight.

0: costs around the world. But we've been able to manage in our business. We're growing quite strongly, and we have been driving really hard also on internal productivity measures.
1: LEGO CEO Nils Christensen. Well, let's bring in Fiona Sinkota, Senior Market Analyst at City Index. Fiona, LEGO says it won't use AI alone to design its toys, preferring to keep that creative hands in the process of human hands. What does that suggest to you?
2: Yeah, this is a really interesting stance, and it really points to them betting on sort of human creativity to extend this sort of, you know, run of record revenue that it's had. And I think it's definitely paying off, this stance. You know, we've seen, as you noted, impressive numbers and really outperforming rivals as well. And instead, they're finding new sources of growth by sort of, you know, expanding into areas where it previously had a smaller presence or doing more creative partnerships as well.
1: And Fiona, Kenya Airways has reported a bigger first half loss of around $125 million.
2: Yeah, so this is right. I mean, this is a lot down to fuel costs, which surged 72% in the first half, and that's largely owing to the Middle East conflict. Fuel is one of the largest operating expenses. Then you've also got shortages of spare parts and sort of delays in aircraft maintenance, meaning a constrained fleet, which is adding to the troubled picture.
1: Fiona Sinkota of City Index, thank you. Well, let's go to India, where onion prices have almost doubled compared with last year, as I heard from our Asia business correspondent Archana Shukla in Mumbai.
3: We've seen this happen in the past years. This time it was unseasonal rainfall. There were hailstorms in some of the onion belts, which has damaged the crop as they were being harvested and stored. So stockpiles that were supposed to last till the next harvest in October, they're already running very low. And that is why we are seeing onion prices rise. And in some of the local mandis here, you know, markets here in Mumbai or even in Delhi, the prices have gone up by more than 60% as compared to last year.
1: So what's the government doing about this?
3: Well, they are running onion trains. They're calling it Kanda Express. Kanda is what onion is called in Marathi, which is the regional language here in Maharashtra. And they're running these trains from Asia's largest onion market in Lasalgaon. It's a town in central Maharashtra. They're running these trains to several major cities like Mumbai, Delhi. The first one will leave for Delhi tonight, which will have about 800 to 1,000 tons of onion. So basically, these are stockpiles that the government had, which they are releasing in the market now, in some of the big cities, to quickly bring the prices down.
1: Archana Shukla in Mumbai there. That's it for our show today. Please subscribe to get the latest. Search for World Business Express. I am BC Adebayo. 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
1: Is it possible to make moral choices in a system where your fate is predetermined? Daniel Nguyen-Dinh's debut novel, This Is Where the Serpent Lives, is made up of four interconnected stories that capture the impact of caste, class, and culture in contemporary Pakistan.
0: World Book Club from the 5th of September. 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
2: There's fear in the Democratic Republic of Congo. If Ebola reaches the capital, we will die like flies, one Congolese man tells our correspondent. But in Kisangani and other cities in the DRC, many people are still in denial.
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3: Hello, welcome to Outside Source with Priya Rai, live from the floor of the BBC newsroom. There are many humans hard at work around me here. Of course, it does take a lot of tech as well to run a newsroom. There is right in front of me a wall of live video feeds coming in from around the world. Above me on the mezzanine, our BBC Verify colleagues use lots of different advanced technology, comparing satellite images or deciphering real from doctored photographs. Stick with me here, because the reason I'm thinking about all of this is because of the sheer number of industries where AI now has its mark, with many questions with that about what it means for humans, for art, for music, and for war. A warning today from the United Nations with the Red Cross saying that the world is dangerously close to fully autonomous weapons killing humans.

0: humans. Is it too late for a warning? And what is the reality right now? We'll discuss after the news.
1: BBC News with Govinda Gill. The United Nations and the Red Cross have issued a joint warning that the world is dangerously close to fully autonomous weapons killing humans. The UN Secretary General and ICRC President issued an urgent appeal for regulation as drone warfare grows in sophistication. There's currently no treaty governing the use of what some call killer robots. Alessandra Vellucci, Director of UN Information Services, gave this update.
2: 3 years ago, we called on states to establish specific prohibitions and restrictions on autonomous weapon systems. Today, we renew this call with even greater urgency. The fundamental concerns remain unchanged, but the risks have intensified. We are now dangerously close to crossing a moral red line, the autonomous targeting of humans by machines.
1: Canada is about to unveil a set of measures in retaliation for President Trump's latest wave of 50% tariffs on a range of Canadian goods, which took effect after trade talks collapsed. Those duties impact $20 billion worth of products, or over 5% of Canadian exports to its neighbour. Canada's countermeasures will come into force in 2 weeks. US media quoting officials are reporting that the CIA director, John Ratcliffe, is in Moscow for talks. This comes after a US military transport plane was spotted at Moscow's Vnukovo airport, along with a US diplomatic motorcade. Mr. Ratcliffe is one of Mr. Trump's negotiators trying to end the Ukraine war. A number of petrol stations have run out of fuel in Tehran after Iranians queue to fill up their vehicles over concerns about the latest US sanctions. Residents voiced fears of even higher prices and more economic turmoil. China, the biggest buyer of Iranian oil, has said that economic warfare will only fuel more conflict. Our correspondent at the US State Department, Tom Bateman, says although the government's announced sanctions on dozens of entities over their dealings with Iran, it could have gone further.
3: What we didn't get, though, from the Trump administration was a really big, perhaps far riskier move, like sanctioning a very large Chinese bank that the Americans say help facilitate the export of Iranian oil into China, probably because the administration realizes the Chinese would be likely to retaliate, although the threat of that kind of a move by the Trump administration still remains.
1: A member of the Israeli parliament has tried to smash a Palestinian memorial with a sledgehammer in the occupied West Bank while under military escort. Video shows Tzvi Sukkot, a member of the religious Zionism party, and several others striking the memorial, which has the names of Palestinians killed during the conflict with Israel. World news from the BBC. Two people have died of measles in Pennsylvania, the first reported in the US state in 35 years. Both were unvaccinated. Measles cases have risen to their highest in more than three decades in the US. The Trump administration has recently been encouraging child vaccinations, despite also amplifying discredited claims about the combined MMR jab, which prevents measles, mumps and rubella. A US judge has rejected the latest attempt by Jeffrey Epstein's associate, Ghislaine Maxwell, to overturn her sex trafficking conviction. The 64-year-old is serving a 20-year prison sentence for her role in procuring girls for Epstein. Researchers in the United States have found that at least one in four former NFL players had a progressive degenerative brain disease known as CTE. This can only be diagnosed after death. The lead author has said repeated traumatic brain injuries are unknown to contribute to such rates of neurodegenerative disease. India's government says it will release stocks of onions, which it holds in reserve in an effort to lower their current high price. Consumers are now paying almost double compared with last year. The government's laying on special trains to bring onions into major cities, as Archana Shukla reports.
4: Hundreds of workers are loading red sacks of onions onto freight trains in Lasalgaon in western India, Asia's biggest onion market. The first train is bound for the capital, Delhi, carrying as many as 30 to 50 truckloads. The government is rushing stockpiles to major cities in an effort to rein in prices, which have risen over 60% in a year. The price for onions is now more than half a dollar a kilo in many local markets. Onions go into nearly every Indian curry and salad. It's a daily staple. But unseasonal rain and hailstorms have damaged this year's

0: crop, another sign of how extreme and erratic weather is hitting food prices.
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2: Hello, it's good to have you with us here on Outside Source. It's Priya Rai, we're on the BBC World Service and we're broadcasting to you as ever from the heart of the BBC's main newsroom here in London. Now, there are a few things I am keeping an eye on this afternoon, which we will bring you updates throughout the programme. In front of me, Reuters News Agency is bringing us a live video feed of an update from Canadian ministers. Now, this is in response to the threat of increased tariffs by the US President Donald Trump on Canadian goods entering America. We're hearing from various Canadian ministers. They're speaking in Ottawa and they're setting out measures that they say will protect and support workers and businesses in Canada in response to what we've heard from Donald Trump over the last few days since the two sides failed to reach a deal. So we'll pick up on that a little later in the programme. But right now, I want to turn to something we've heard from the United Nations and the Red Cross, because they've issued a joint warning today saying the world is dangerously close to fully autonomous weapons killing humans. Now, they have appealed for international regulation. There is currently no treaty governing the use of what some are calling, and I quote, killer robots. The backdrop to this is quite interesting. The New York Times reported this week that an AI chip-powered Russian drone, which killed three people in Ukraine last month, had chosen its precise target independently after its initial launch by a human operator. Now, the paper says this is the first documented case in which a civilian death has been caused by experimental self-targeting AI weaponry. Lots of words, lots of things to unpack there. I've got a small but perfectly formed panel of experts to go through it. Paul Shah is the Executive Vice President at the Center for a New American Security and also a former Pentagon official who helped draft the current US autonomous weapons policy, joining us from Washington, D.C. Dr. Heidi Clough is a Chief AI Scientist at the AI Now Institute in London. And we've also got Dr. Max Tegmark, who is a Massachusetts Institute of Technology professor and also co-founder of the Future of Life Institute in Boston. So I've got some expert minds with us. First of all, I would quite like the three of you to discuss the timing of this warning from the United Nations and the Red Cross. Is it too late, Paul?
3: Well, I think there's no question that the window to take action is closing fast. So we have not yet seen autonomous weapons widely deployed. There, of course, have been some reports like this recent one. We are likely to see more in probably the relatively near future. So if countries are going to act, the time is certainly now to do so.
2: Dr. Clough, I wonder what you make of that, because you're big in the field of autonomous target verification, which is a little bit of what the New York Times article was talking about. What

0: weapon systems. Three countries voted against, though: Russia, its ally Belarus, and also North Korea. However, undeterred, in November, the United Nations will discuss the possibility of having some kind of treaty on autonomous weapon systems. But I think with those major players at the moment, it seems, against developing such a treaty, it's going to be difficult to get on board precisely the kind of people you need. And as always with weapons treaties, you need everyone on board to get it through, because very few countries are willing to agree to restrict the development of a weapon system if they think those opposed to them are going to carry on developing them.
1: And it's interesting, this warning's also come from the Red Cross as well as the United Nations. Is there an ethical part of this conversation? And if so, how is it shaping? I.e., is there anything or anyone arguing in favour of autonomous weapons because of the number of lives lost of military personnel?
0: Yeah, I mean, I have heard people suggesting that artificial intelligence could be a lifesaver. I mean, there were the days, you know, people will remember things like the Second World War, where pilots had to fly their bombers into enemy territory, many of them shot down and killed. Of course, drones have already mean that far fewer people are doing that. Autonomous weapon systems, I don't think, would necessarily reduce the number of people involved, though. And there is, of course, the potential for accidents, the potential for things to go wrong. As I say, it may sound like we're in the realms of science fiction, like something out of a dystopian movie. The obvious one that springs to mind is Terminator, of course. But I think that we should recognize the reality of artificial intelligence going wrong. And of course, anyone knows this who's used one of the systems at home. You can ask a question of AI and it may give you a perfect answer. It also may completely make one up. Now, that may be annoying if you're trying to find out who won the World Cup 8 years ago and want to ask questions like that. If you're sending a weapon system in to kill people, the potential for catastrophe is very clear.
1: Well, Paul Moss, thank you very much for sharing some of that and giving us your insight. I'll let you get back to your desk, but appreciate your time nonetheless. It's interesting because there has been this slight unintentional theme of artificial intelligence to our programme today. But as I wander back to where I usually broadcast Outside Source from, it has also crept into a very different context. China's robots. Now, they sing, they dance, and they run marathons. But the real robot revolution is taking place in the country's industrial heartlands, and they look very different. China has more robots working in its factories than the rest of the world combined. The country has spent hundreds of billions of pounds in transforming its workforce, and President Xi has made it an economic priority. But what impact will this have, and are these robots coming for our jobs? Well, our China correspondent Laura Bicker has this report.
2: Chinese factories echo with a rhythm created by both man and machine. There are even robots to transport goods around the building, and they don't stop talking.
3: I'm not sure if you can hear clearly behind me, but that is the sound of the swirling, twirling movement of a robot arm. These robot arms need human hands. They drill, they check. But some of this human workforce could soon be replaced. Engineers are creating a new human-sized robot.
4: I think he needs a smile.
5: It's a smile?
4: Yeah.
3: For now, its hands can only do basic tasks. But Peng Kai from CRP Technology has ambitious plans.
6: 2 or 3 years later, the robot can do anything.
4: Really? In 2 or 3 years, it can do anything. Is this the workforce of the future?
6: In the future, we can use robot to make robots.
3: Machines can work 24 hours a day and don't ask for a pay rise. We were offered a tour of Leap Motors, a leading electric vehicle maker in Hangzhou.
4: So in between each stage of the factory, they have to blow dryers clean, make sure we're not carrying any dust.
3: The hum and the roar you hear is a so-called dark factory. Car parts are lifted in the air, turned, polished and welded with barely a human in sight. Only a few engineers are here to check things are okay.
7: 90
4: seconds.
3: I'm told parts of the car can be welded together in just 90 seconds.

0: there are more robots working in China than the rest of the world combined. And as you walk along the length of this production line, you can see there's a robot for every single task. They're pivoting, grabbing, spraying, and some are simply just shifting the car part from one area to the next. It's efficient and it's continuous. But behind the scenes, there are still a row of workers helping to do the final touches.
1: But for how long? Sao Li is vice president of Leap Motors.
2: Some of our workstations are already fully automated and require no human involvement. I think the day that all cars in China are made by robots will come very quickly.
1: China needs robots as its workforce is getting older. By 2030, around a third of the population will be over 60. But the speed of this transition is key. Around 120 million people still work in manufacturing. If China moves too quickly, job losses could follow. The school bell ushers a new generation of robot engineers to class. There are 7,000 students at Hangzhou Technician Institute, and they come here from the age of 15. They learn how to work in leading Chinese industries, from aeronautics to processing rare earth minerals. Two of the class are trying to reboot a robot arm alongside teacher Chen Tianyu.
3: Some students will ask me, "Sir, teacher, one day what will happen?" I say, "I don't know. The technology is changing so fast. I don't know what will happen in tomorrow, even next second. I think the change so fast. Maybe I take a snap, the world changes."
1: So the robots are coming. President Xi is betting on this new technology to power his country's next economic transformation. What's still unclear is whether they'll make life easier or more prosperous for people, rather than simply replacing them.
4: Well, a little earlier, I caught up with Laura to find out more about some of the robots that she'd seen at the Humanoid Games.
0: There is one robot that looks as if it shouldn't run. It almost runs bent over as if it should have two sticks, but then it does it really, really fast and its arms flail round about the side, but it goes like a bullet. And then, of course, one of the funniest things about these sprinting robots and the thing that I can't get out of my head is they can teach this robot and program this robot to run so fast, but they can't program them to stop. So they all run, and then bang, they hit this crash barrier. And they must spend ages having to repair them because then they have to be picked up off of the track. Sometimes there are sparks still flying off the bodywork. And then it takes the humans to run on with a stretcher and stretcher them off. But some of the amazing feats we've seen, you know, we've seen them jump higher than humans. We've seen them box. We've even seen them begin to fold laundry and be useful, because in this robot games they've even really introduced this category, and it's to try to kind of show investors there is a use outside the sporting arena. But they've introduced this category where domestic household chores have now become a competition, so you earn points for no collisions, not dropping items, and how many items of laundry you fold. So yeah, it has been quite an eye-opening week. But I think one of the things for me is just seeing the advancements that have been made in just 1 year, because obviously last year was the first robot games and it was, you know, okay, here we are, it was good, but this year you can really see that things are moving forward.
4: I've gone through a range of facial expressions listening to some of those examples, Laura. It's so interesting on so many levels, but going back to this idea that some of them can't stop after running really fast, is that just human choice in terms of how to develop the tech? Because it's really difficult to believe that despite everything you've just mentioned, they can't figure a way to do that.
0: I think when it comes to the technology, I think really what they're trying to do is it's very much trial and error. So what they're showing with these games is what the robots can do. And also it shows where they're working, what they're trying to work towards. So stopping will be one of them. Now, when it comes to making the body of both these humanoids and the mass industrial robots that you see right across China's factories, I think when it comes to making the

0: body, this is where China is very strong. It has managed to harness its manufacturing prowess. If you're trying to make a robot in Shenzhen in the south, for instance, you can get a part within hours because everything is within a small square mile. But if you were trying to do that in Europe, I'm told by experts, it would take a week. So that's where China is very strong. Where it needs work is, yes, it's good at building the body, but it's the brain. And I think that is where investors are looking at these Chinese companies and think, right, okay, these are where your limits are currently standing. And when it comes to the brain, this is, and the artificial intelligence used to program these robots, that is where the United States, according to experts, is currently ahead. And that is because they have, you know, the high-end chips, the high-end semiconductors. But when it comes to China, well, they're still catching up. But they are catching up. And you can see that with the likes of its AI developments and the likes of DeepSeek and others that have come from nowhere. So China is very much doing this out of trial and error. And I think that's what these robots show. It's like, look, we're coming out here, we're showing you what they can do, but also we're finding these limitations so that in the end we can go away, tinker, and maybe come back next year and perfect it.
1: And it's interesting then you say that there was also this domestic household chores category, partly with the purpose of attracting investment and showing this isn't just about running really fast or getting a robot into a boxing ring. What is the impact of robots in lots of different forms outside of the humanoid games, be it on production lines or in people's day-to-day lives in China?
0: So I spent the last year going to various factories, various vocational schools, you know, various humanoid robots and others demonstrations to try to get an idea of this robotics revolution. And I think what we're seeing is the big change is happening in China's factories. Now, when it comes to robots, we've seen robot arms, for instance, that have been programmed and constructed to do about 90% of repetitive factory tasks. I've been in an electric vehicle factory where there's barely a human in sight. And you see this entire production line go ahead 24 hours a day without breaks, without pay, all done by machines. And occasionally a little engineer will come out, check things are okay, and you know, he scurries back inside. When you get to the end of the assembly line, there are far more humans checking, doing the final touches, even checking that the stereo works. But it does go to show that slowly, little by little, automation is making a difference. But in China, this is part of President Xi's grand plan, because come 2030, it's thought that around a third of China's population will be over the age of 60 years old. That means the very workforce that created the economic juggernaut that China is today, by moving its workforce from the fields into factories, will be no longer. And that is one of the reasons why President Xi is investing heavily in robots. And we've even seen factories where they are creating robots to build other robots. So I think it's very meta, isn't it? So I think when it comes to this kind of development, President Xi will say this is what we need. However, the speed of this is key, because there are around 50 odd million workers here in China that are reliant on what's called the gig economy. They're reliant on things like delivery driving. They're reliant on things like taxi driving. If you go or move towards robots delivering your dinner, and also robots, you know, when it comes to driverless cars, that is 50 million people that really do not have anywhere else to go. There are also 120 million people who rely on manufacturing. And I've just mentioned that robots might be soon making robots. That they too, without their wages, and especially given that many of them earn money to send back to their families in the countryside, that too would be a real issue. So the speed of this is critical.
1: So what's the sentiment then from Chinese people, from the public, from workers? Is it skill yourself up, get on board, figure out a way that you can be part of this industry? Or are they looking to the Chinese leadership for alternatives and support as the revolution happens?
0: I think one of the reasons why they're not looking for to the Chinese leadership for support as this happens is because there is very little in the way of a welfare state here in China. But I think what the Chinese government is trying to do is invest money and effort into vocational training. Now, we've been to one of these vocational colleges. It was outside Hangzhou, which is a real kind of up-and-coming hub when it comes to technology.

0: And the teacher there was incredible. He's only 28 years old himself, but he spends his spare time going in and out of factories and industries to make sure that his skills are current. And one of the things he told me is, look, I take a nap and the world changes. If you're not needed by the world of AI and robotics, then you could be among those eliminated. So he knows how critical this is. I've also spoken to workers who work in artificial intelligence who have lost their jobs because their skills are no longer needed. AI and robotics has taken it over. So there is a danger here for China in this push. But right now, this is what President Xi believes will power his next technological improvements and his new economic transformation.
1: So I guess for China as a whole, there's this risk-reward conversation to be had. What about, Laura, though, for the impact on the rest of the world? We know how influential China is, both as an economic power, but also as a country that exports so much, it manufactures so much. What's the impact on that front, potentially?
0: Well, first of all, it's not just powering its own industrial revolution, it's powering many others around the world, because 54% of the world's industrial robots are now made in China, and that is increasing every year. At the start of this year, industrial robot exports increased by 19%. So you can see year on year on year, China will be producing more of the robots that other factories will be using to replace workers. And then we come to the impact it has on factories here. So if you're making an electric vehicle, which is a very key product for China, they're, you know, now the leading manufacturer of electric vehicles around the world. About 80% of all EVs come from China. And in this factory, they can now make cars more cheaply. They can now produce cars more quickly because of these technological innovations. And that means they can undercut prices around the world. So you can see, in terms of the Chinese product, what they can turn around and say is, look, you want 600 cars, we can give you them, we can sell you them much cheaper than anywhere else. So that could also have an impact on anyone, any other country who wants to make electric vehicles and other products.
1: Completely fascinating to speak to Laura Big there, our China correspondent who has been at the World Humanoid Games happening in China. All right, let me give you an update. I said I'd keep an eye on a few things that have been happening around the world and around me here in the BBC newsroom for you this afternoon. In the last half an hour or so, we're told that Oman and Iran have agreed, or they say they have agreed, on a proposed framework to resume safe navigation through the Strait of Hormuz. Now, that is the vital waterway through which so much of the world's oil and liquefied natural gas flows, 20% of the world. It has remained largely and effectively closed since the beginning of the US and Israel's war with Iran earlier this year in February. The proposal includes establishing a joint temporary shipping lane and a project to demine the waterway. That's from their joint statement. And a little earlier, President Trump of the US posted a statement on social media saying that all mines within the international waters of the Strait had been removed or detonated by the US Navy, and that Iran had been notified that any ship or boat placing new mines would be destroyed. There's no comment from Iran on that. As ever, we have got eyes on that marine traffic map of the Strait that shows us the different vessels. Red arrows I can see on the map for tankers, green for cargo. Keeping an eye on that here on Outside Source.
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3: When your parents have just cleaned the slate after a decade on the run from the FBI, it's hard for them to switch off and just be mum and dad, as five-year-old Zayd Ayers Dawn finds out the hard way.
2: After that, Witness History hears about the discovery of an SS officer's photo album from Auschwitz.
4: What I saw were photos of people attending parties, people attending ceremonies, the leisure time of people in uniform, smiling and looking at the camera.
2: And at BBC.com, Discovery explores how urban design often fails to reflect the needs of women.
5: The statistics say that women have a 34 times longer wait in busy settings. We need spaces that recognize that we do need more space and we do need more time.
2: This is the BBC World.

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1: Hello, Priya Rai with you here live from the BBC's newsroom. You're listening to Outside Source. Through the programme today, I've been monitoring the coverage of a news conference that's been happening in Canada. It started the time we did and it has not long finished. So in less than about 90 minutes, the government has published 99 pages worth of goods imported from the US that it has said will face higher levies. Fish, cheese, toilet paper. We'll go through the whole list with my colleague in a few minutes.
2: BBC News with Govinda Gill. Canada has unveiled retaliatory tariffs on hundreds of US imports as their trade war escalates. These would come into effect 2 weeks from now and range between 15 and 50%, matching US imports taxes on Canadian products dollar for dollar. The finance minister said Canadians were standing united, describing the measures as proportionate, targeted and strategic. The UN and Red Cross are warning that the world is dangerously close to fully autonomous weapons killing humans. They're calling for urgent regulation before such weapons proliferate beyond control. AI-enabled drones have become a feature of the wars in Ukraine and the Middle East. US media quoting officials are reporting that the CIA director John Ratcliffe has visited Moscow for talks. A flight tracking website shows his plane has now departed. Mr. Ratcliffe is one of Mr. Trump's negotiators on trying to end the Ukraine war. Slovak police say they've prevented plans to destroy a drone manufacturing plant in an area bordering Ukraine. Incendiary materials, tools and a blueprint of the factory were seized. There were three arrests, two in Slovakia and one in Germany. Two people have died of measles in Pennsylvania, the first reported in the US state in 35 years. Both were unvaccinated. Blood services in Canada, England and Australia have united for the first time to urge more people to donate as supplies fall across the three countries. In recent months, some stocks have dropped by up to 30%. The toy-making giant Lego reported record profits in the first half of this year. The family-owned Danish company saw net earnings rise by 32%. Lego's boss said collaborations with the World Cup, Formula One and K-pop Demon Hunters had helped bring in new customers across different genders and ages. BBC News.
1: Hello, welcome to Outside Source, especially if you are just joining us. It's Priya Rai with you here on the BBC World Service. In front of me are a screen of, several screens I should say, of video feeds that come to us from various news agencies. And if you were with us a little bit earlier, I mentioned that a number of them were covering what's been happening in Ottawa in Canada, where a whole group of Canadian ministers have been laying out new tariffs on American goods that are imported into Canada. These are established trade partnerships and routes, but it has all come into dispute, basically, over the lack of a deal that has been made between the two sides, between the President, Donald Trump of America, and Mark Carney, Prime Minister of Canada. Both sides have been accusing each other of trying to take too much in negotiations. And then after that, we heard from Donald Trump yesterday saying there are going to be increased hiked tariffs on Canadian goods into the US, and that is where the story got up to until today, and we heard the Canadian retaliation. So let's bring in our senior Canada reporter Nadine Youssef, who has been at some technical briefings in Ottawa on these counter tariffs that we've had from Canada. Run us through the key lines of its response, first of all.
3: Hi, yes, thank you for having me. So, I mean, today we heard that Canada is going to hit back by tariffing the U.S. dollar for dollar. So these tariffs, we know, are going to come into effect on September 8th. They will affect a range of U.S. goods coming into Canada, from steel to dairy, appliances, fresh tuna, cotton T-shirts. And the Canadian officials that were speaking to us earlier today said that the tariffs are designed to mirror those that were placed by the U.S. on Canada. There are also products that the Canadian government argues can be sourced elsewhere. So the hope here is that the impact on Canadian consumers will be minimal.
1: What was the overall mood that you picked up? I was struck by how kind of Team Canada it almost came across. You have so many ministers in one place. Yesterday we had the Prime Minister speaking in a very intentionally chosen place in Quebec. What's the mood?
3: Well, I mean, Prime Minister Mark

0: Carney is quite popular in Canada. His approval rate is about 60%. And part of that popularity comes from Canadian support for the way that he has been defiant in the face of President Donald Trump and of his U.S. tariffs. And so, retaliation or even standing firm in the face of the U.S. is very, very popular. Canadians have become very patriotic in the past, 2 years or so since Donald Trump returned to the White House, in part because of the tariffs that he's placed on Canada, and also in part because of, some of the rhetoric that he's put forward about, turning Canada into the 51st state. I mean, even this morning, the president suggested that he would change the name of Lake Ontario to Lake America. And so these things really drive an emotional response here in Canada, where there's huge political support for essentially fighting back.
1: And what about the response, Nadine, from businesses? Because ultimately, higher levies on goods being imported will hit businesses, the people who pay them.
0: Yeah, I mean, so Canada's economy, with respect to U.S. tariffs on Canada, it's been surprisingly resilient, and that's partly because of the price of oil rising, and Canada is one of the world's largest producers. But, the tariffs that have hit Canada have impacted key sectors like steel, aluminum, and automotives. And businesses on both sides of the border have really urged, both sides to come back to the table to get to a deal, because we're talking about billions and billions of dollars of trade that's being done with both countries that stands to be impacted by this. We're talking about thousands of job losses. And so the impact is quite severe. And what we're seeing also today from the Canadian government is not just a response on retaliatory tariffs, but they're also pledging, billions in additional dollars to support Canadian businesses who might be impacted by the tariffs. So that would be funding that would be given to businesses that would have to lay off workers, and basically just to keep them afloat. So there's a recognition that this is devastating. It's not just a war of words, but there's sort of, material jobs on the line.
1: So the higher tariffs threatened by America would be due to start at the start of January 27. These ones today from Canada, the 8th of September. But does that still give any time for a deal to be made, for this all to be scrapped?
0: I think the hope, from businesses certainly, is that there is, a time frame where there can be talks being reached. I mean, we saw today, the rhetoric really heated up yesterday and this morning, but you are seeing, I've talked to some sources on background who represent the Canadian government, specifically the government of Ontario, which is the hub of the auto manufacturing industry in Canada. They are saying that their U.S. counterparts want to get back to the table. U.S. House representatives want to get a deal with Canada, and there is political pressure being placed on American businesses, on President Trump, to come to a deal. And the same thing is happening in Canada. So there is, I wouldn't say that there's optimism. I think there's a long way ahead. We are seeing that the talks have deteriorated quite significantly. But the fact that there is a bit of time before these tariffs are enacted does give a bit of room for maybe, hopefully, at least businesses hope that the two sides could come back to the table and talk.
1: Well, Nadine Youssef, thank you very much. Our senior Canada reporter there. There is more analysis on the BBC News website, where our colleagues are providing live updates and also updates in terms of what it could mean from an American perspective, both politically, but also for American businesses as well, from our editors and reporters who are in the US. You're with us here on Outside Source. It's Priya Wright with you on the BBC World Service. We are live in the middle of our London newsroom, and Sarah Mulcrins has got our sports today.
2: Thank you very much, Priya. It's a week to go until the English transfer window closes. The deals are starting to roll in as Premier League sides look to strengthen their teams. In the last hour, Manchester United have completed the signing of Brighton midfielder Carlos Baleba in a deal worth up to $95 million, with Casemiro leaving and Manuel Ugarte sustaining a serious knee injury. Baleba joins the new midfield additions of Andre Santos and Yuri Tielemans. Elsewhere, Tottenham have signed Brazilian winger Savinho from Manchester City for around $100 million. So it is a new club, and indeed a new name, or should I say his actual name, because the 22-year-old will have Savio on his shirt at Spurs after keeping Savinho on his shirt previously for luck. And the action at tennis's final Grand Slam of the year, the US Open, is underway. The mixed doubles

0: tournament takes place today and tomorrow. It includes a lot of big names in a bid to draw the crowds before the singles gets underway next week. Aryna Sabalenka and Novak Djokovic were beaten by the doubles specialists Katerina Siniakova and Henry Patton, while later Serena Williams will return to the US Open when she pairs up with Carlos Alcaraz as he is back on court for the first time in 4 months following injury.
1: Sarah, thank you very much. We're going to fade up the microphone of one of her other colleagues at BBC Sport now, Adam Wilde, to talk about a new study that suggests brain disease in NFL players who have died is higher than previously shown. So first of all, Adam, if you can just explain the research and what it suggests.
2: Yeah, so this is a report published today in the prestigious British Medical Journal led by experts at some of the United States' most respected universities such as Harvard and Boston. And what they've examined is American football players in the NFL and the brain disease CTE. That's chronic traumatic encephalopathy, a form of brain disease, as you say. And the results in this report are, I think, very disturbing. But perhaps for those who followed this story over the last decade or so, perhaps not hugely surprising. Now, what it's important to point out in all this is that CTE can only be diagnosed after a person has died. It can only be tested for post-mortem. So what they've done is looked at 878 former players who died within a five-year period. That was between 2016 and 2021, including examining the brains of 235 of those players. Now, what they say they found was CTE, this degenerative brain disease, in 215 of those former players. So that translates to just short of a quarter of those players that died in that period did so while suffering from this brain disease. Now, what it's also, I think, important to point out, as this report does, is that this figure may well be significantly higher. This actually might be an underestimation, what the report's authors call a conservative minimum, and that figure could be as high as 97%, given, as I say, they weren't able to examine the brains of every one of those former players that died. So, yes, a particularly significant finding and a really very important study.
1: And what can you tell us about the actual players who could potentially be impacted? Because I was interested to read that it's not necessarily just occurring at an NFL level. Of course, the sport has many other leagues and levels.
2: Yeah, well, as I say, it's a degenerative brain disease, and it can only be definitively diagnosed after death, and almost always is the result of repeated head traumas such as that suffered by many players in sports like American football. And it causes a whole array of symptoms such as memory loss, confusion, mood changes, impulsive behaviours, addictions and so on. And like you've alluded to, it's certainly not a new thing and certainly not limited to the NFL. There have been reports of other sports players in things like boxing, rugby, football, and any sport really where there is sustained blows to the head. And it's become a really hot topic in recent years, both in terms of the medical profession but also the legal profession as well, with numerous lawsuits ongoing involving former players across a whole load of sports. Now, a decade ago, you may remember the NFL agreed a $1 billion settlement with former players following a long-running class action there. And that was even after a collective bargaining agreement that reduced the number of contacts in practice sessions. But, you know, as this report shows, it clearly remains a very serious issue and an ongoing one for high-impact sports.
1: Yes, interesting to read from one of the authors of the report saying that the bulk of head impacts that former NFL players have experienced could have occurred at, for example, collegiate level or at high school, for example. But as you say, because of when it can be officially diagnosed, that level of detail is difficult to know. What has the NFL said, or what is the NFL doing in light of research like this?
2: Yeah, well, I mean, as we say, it's certainly not limited to the NFL, and actually, as you say, the bulk of these head injuries actually occurred before they reached the elite NFL level, if you like. That's to say college, high school level. So it's certainly an issue that runs throughout the sport. Now, the NFL, they say they continuously strive to make the game safer, and they talk of their efforts to implement strategies to reduce concussions, and they remain committed to giving players better access to help. But, you know, there has been plenty

0: of measures introduced already, banning dangerous tackles, as I say, limiting hits in practice, improvements to helmets and so on. But their evidence is that still more needs to be done. And a separate report last year from Harvard found that safety equipment itself can't reduce this risk of CTE or brain injuries. And we've seen huge efforts in other sports across the world as well to try to reduce blows to the head. But I think that the bottom line is, it would seem that the main risk factor is repeated blows to the head. So to try and eliminate that from sports where that is really an essential part of the game is a really, really huge challenge.
1: Absolutely. Adam Wild, our BBC sport journalist, thank you very much for some of those details. I've got a question for you now, and it's about what you listen to, your music. How much do you care? Or does it matter if the tunes you listen to are made by a human or whether there has been artificial intelligence? That's the question being asked in Australia, where the country's music industry is bringing in new rules to keep largely or wholly AI-generated songs out of the official charts. It follows the success of a cover of Madonna's Like a Prayer by Australian DJ Josh Fawaz. Have a listen.

0: Now, that track has been streamed more than 48 million times on Spotify. It peaked at number 2 in the charts and was recently the most played song on Australian commercial radio. But Fawaz has confirmed that AI was used to generate the vocals and the drums. Now, Australia's music industry says songs will have to be substantially human-made to qualify for the charts. Well, I've been speaking to three DJs about this, all of whom are in the dance music industry. Shana Gujral, who's a presenter and house DJ based in London. Techno DJ and producer Sina XX, who joined us from Paris. And Pablo Dutta, who's a DJ and producer from Kolkata, now living in London. And I asked him if it matters whether a chart-topping song has got AI elements.
1: To be fair, you know, I think that in terms of, like, technical terms, if an artist is using AI for, you know, mixing or mastering their music, I think that's kind of all right because it kind of, like, levels the playing ground between a bedroom producer and, like, a big artist, because a bedroom producer might not be able to afford a studio or, like, afford a lot of, like, high-end equipment to, like, record or like master their music, like make the final product. But like to use AI in any part of the creative process or the journey, I think is ridiculous. I mean, it's not what this is all about. I mean, you know, I think the journey is more important than the product. Like, for instance, I wouldn't have a lot of like friends, a lot of like, you know, experience in terms of music if I was using AI to just like make a replica of a song, of a pre-existing, like, popular song. You know, I think AI can never, like, push the boundaries of music. And, I mean, that's just my opinion, but...
0: No, that's why you're here, to share your opinion. But let's see what Shana makes of this, because Pablo says it's ridiculous. But let's challenge that, because is it, somebody might say, that actually the creative part of making music comes from the person who's got the idea, but maybe they don't have all the things they need to be able to actually create it, and AI can come in and help with that?
2: Yeah, I think that's the thing now, is AI is built into so many things, like across artwork to plugins. Yeah, like Pablo said, around mixing and mastering. So like we're seeing it so much like pop up. But I think what's really important is actually, you know, the bigger picture of the kind of cheating in making music. They, a lot of the time, are feeding in other music to then create that music. And so it's making sure that those people are thanked, and AI taking royalties is a whole other question that we do need to think about and make sure that those impacts are then affecting a lot of people that have put that hard work in for then AI to then come in and bounce off it.
0: So Sina, where does the line lay for you? Where do you think the line should be if Australia, in their instance, are saying it's got to be substantially human made? What does that look like, do you think?
3: Yeah, I think the question about authenticity is really important here. It's the core of the topic.

0: me, because I think people want to know where the music comes from, but the reality is that if you look at the way music is done already for quite some time, there are so many tools to automate or use samples or use ghost producers, for instance. Like a lot of famous producers use ghost producers, so someone else is already doing the music. So the issue with authenticity was already there before AI. AI is just going to make it maybe more widespread, I would say. So one way I look at it is how us as artists, we can evolve and bounce back on it. And one of the ways I see is to develop, for instance, live project, live music, music that's played live in front of people so that people know what's happening and that there's a direct communication, a direct emotion between the artist and the audience.
1: But then even in live situations, you can often get synthetic sounds or technology being used, right? Particularly if you think about some kind of, to the three of you, DJ sets. You know, it's not like it's ever, or at least in the times lots of us remember music, it's always been present in some form.
0: Yeah, definitely. I mean, I don't know how advanced is the technology with AI live, to be honest, because I still think the results are extremely random. So at the end of the day, a human has to make the decision whether this is sounding good or not. And I think that's interesting because I remember once Pharrell Williams saying that artistry is 90% editing. That means that as artists, more and more, we are not presenting skills, but we are presenting taste and aesthetic. And I think that AI is going to amplify it.
1: So then, does it matter if AI is used if the person who's created the song is honest about that? Is it a simple case of putting an AI label on it?
0: The AI labeling is happening. I know that in France, Deezer, the streaming platform, has already started flagging AI content. But the reality is there is an example from Hugel. He's a tech house producer from France. He spotted an AI production online, and then he recreated it through using, you know, synthesizers and his studio. And I think this is going to become more and more common, which means that people are going to use AI for the creative process, but then they will reproduce it with instruments and studio so that it feels right, like it was done by humans.
1: So it actually becomes a little bit perhaps more of a hybrid situation. Shana, what is your opinion? We played that song at the beginning there, the version, the cover of Like a Prayer. What did you actually make of it?
2: Yeah, I mean, look, it's very fascinating. I'm also in social media as well. You know, it's a popular track. You know, people recognise it. And so turning it into that dancey version, it makes sense in a lot of ways. But I think one thing for me is when I, like, DJ, I want to select tunes that have been made by those people. And so you have to make sure that we're protecting them and understanding that actually, is it AI generated? Is it AI assisted? You know, things need to be a bit more clear, especially when a track gets so high up on the charts as well. It needs to be human made if it's going to be heard by so many people. And I think we're seeing a lot of that across. DJs out there are calling it out now. Literally yesterday, a DJ, popular DJ called Mele, called it out and talked about how Dr. Dre actually is reinforcing AI and saying we should go with it, as well as DJs like Scuba, who've done a couple of podcast episodes. So I think for me, I want to give my money and support in terms of amplifying and playing artists out there on my channels to ones that have actually made the track. And so I'm really hoping that in the future, like, we can see these kind of softwares, but also everything out there, like detectors, getting better, and regulation as well kind of catching up with it, because I think we are in a bit of a murky kind of water at the moment in across kind of the world.
1: And I'm sure so many people will agree with your point of view. But Pablo, you know, to what Shana said there, does it need to be human-made if it's going to be popular and make the charts? Because is the point not that you're making music for others to simply enjoy, and however it's made, if they enjoy it, then it's a success by some measures?
3: You know, like, for the app, there's obviously, like, two ways about it. I mean, for the average listener, they can't really tell by listening, because it's so good now. They can't really, like, understand if it's made by, you know, AI or by a human. So if a song is good, it's great. I mean, a good song is a good song. But, you know, on the other hand, a lot of these kids, like, young producers who want to make music, they look up to these artists, right? So you can't really look up to, like,

0: an AI artist, can you? I mean, I understand that, you know, there was a time when people, you know, really looked down upon making music on a computer, like, because live music was still, like, quite relevant. And now most of the music is actually made on, like, laptops and, like, bedrooms and, like... So I think that, you know, a lot of people, like, young producers, they are starting to use AI as a tool. That's all right. But would you really, like, look up to them? That's, like, a big question. Like, and can you really tell if it's a real human or, like, an AI... artist?
1: And so when you've all said in some way or one way or another that you sort of wanted to be protected as an art form, as a way of making music, how best to protect that? And is banning it from chance the way forward? Because we've also lived through a few years where actually becoming popular on social media has been the way to success as well, and a sort of depleting dependence right. on charts in some way. So CineRexX, I wonder what your take is on that.
2: To be honest, my style of music is quite underground, so the charts is not exactly where I look for music. But I think that the thing with chart is that it has such an impact on sales and therefore money. And that, and in that, that regard, I absolutely agree with what Sean has said in regards to who benefits from those creation. Because now we know how AI functions, and we know that it's... basically, to put it simply, a big thievery. The music that has been used to train those platforms has been used without the consent of those creators, whoever they are. And the thing is that if you make a hit with one of those creation and then get all the money, it basically means that the people who created the music it was taken from are not being credited and they are not getting the money. And I think that's a huge issue, not just for music, but also for respecting the art form and the craft that, and the time that people have put into creating those music.
1: So let's end then by hearing what your advice might be to somebody entering the music industry today in a world where this technology is just present.
3: Yeah, I think, you know, we are around it and accepting that reality that AI is here and it's here to stay. But it's also understanding and going back to that art form, you know, like the essence of the dance music industry is human. Like it came from the underground. It's passed down from person to person, you know, across the world and country to country. And so I guess it's remembering that and doing what you can to kind of discuss it openly and what we can do to move forward across, you know, streaming to production to DJing and everything in between. And so it's having those open conversations, like especially with this track itself, there were so many comments saying, guys, just letting you know this is AI, and that's really important. And so continuing that message, I think, is my kind of moral of the story.
1: Well, thank you, Vishana Gujral, there for ending that conversation, along with CineXX and Pablo Dutta as well. You can read about the story behind it and the move in Australia if you head to the BBC News website. I want to end the programme today by explaining to you some fascinating pictures that I'm watching via the Reuters news agency of the International Space Station, where two astronauts, one from NASA and one from the European Space Agency, Anil Menon and Sophie Ednott, are going about a spacewalk that is 6 hours and 27 minutes long. They've been going for quite some time. It's to attach an antenna on the outside of the space station that can help establish a more high-speed communication between them and the ground. And you can see them attached to the space station but floating around space. It is quite something incredible to watch them at work there. Thank you very much for listening to us today here on Outside Source.
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5: High prices, busy lives, and the rise of intermittent fasting mean more people are skipping breakfast. I'm Ruth Alexander, and I'm talking to three experts in nutrition about whether that matters. I'll be finding out what it's best to eat for your first meal of the day and when is best to have it.
4: The food chain, Thursday at 3:30 GMT. In 50 Minutes, witness history.
6: This is the story of how an abandoned photo album revealed the chilling normality of life at the Nazis' most notorious concentration camp, Auschwitz.
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0: Next on the BBC World Service, it's Outlook with me, Jo Fidgen, and we're picking up the story with Zaid Ayres Dawn, whose revolutionary parents were on the run from the FBI. They decided to clean the slate and focus on being just mum and dad until two former comrades got caught getaway driving.
1: They were stopped on the highway by police when they opened the back of the truck where the militants were hiding. People started shooting. Two police officers and a guard were killed, and the robbery was just an utter catastrophe.
0: Zaid's mother went to prison for refusing to shop her friend. Zaid was five.
1: She could make a choice, cooperate with the government, and come home to us. And I really couldn't understand why she was unwilling to do that. She tried to explain it. She wrote me letters from prison trying to say, I can't give up my friends. I can't cooperate with the government against people I love.
0: Outlook follows the news.
2: BBC News with Govinda Gill. Canada has unveiled retaliatory tariffs on hundreds of American imports as their trade war escalates. The finance minister, François-Philippe Champagne, said these would range between 15 and 50%, matching US imports taxes on Canadian products dollar for dollar. Mr. Champagne called it an unprecedented challenge imposed on Canada.
3: The terms proposed by the U.S. administration were uneconomic, unfair, and ultimately unacceptable. They asked too much of Canada and offered too little in return.
2: Canada's government also unveiled a multi-billion dollar package of support for businesses hit by U.S. tariffs. The United Nations and the Red Cross have issued a joint warning that the world is dangerously close to fully autonomous weapons killing humans. The heads of the UN and ICRC called for urgent international regulation as drone warfare grows in sophistication. There's currently no treaty governing the use of what some are calling killer robots. Georgia Hines is an ICRC legal advisor.
4: What we're seeing in conflicts around the world is increasingly sophisticated weapons being used and rolled out at speed and at scale. But at the same time, the reality that we're seeing is not increased precision or restraint. And if we look at some of the ongoing conflicts that have the highest levels of technological sophistication, if you will, we're not seeing better outcomes for civilians. We're actually seeing some of the most widespread and indiscriminate devastation.
2: This week, the New York Times reported an AI chip-powered Russian drone, which killed three people in Ukraine, had chosen its precise target independently. Slovak police say they've prevented plans to destroy a drone manufacturing plant in the east of the country, which borders Ukraine. Incendiary materials were seized. Three people were arrested, two in Slovakia and one in Germany. Nigeria's President Bola Tinubu has ordered security agencies to conduct a rescue operation for scores of people taken by gunmen in Niger State last week. It's not clear how many were seized during an attack on a mosque as worshippers attended Friday prayers. Richard Kagoe reports.
5: President Bola Tinubu has condemned last week's mass abductions in Niger State, calling the attack cowardly. He vowed security agencies would do everything to bring the victims home. Survivors told the BBC that gunmen carried out coordinated raids on four villages in Borgu District, seizing hundreds of people. An official said 40 people were killed. Local residents believe the number abducted is higher than official estimates. A video posted online by an armed group appears to show more than 500 abducted people, although the BBC has not verified it.
2: BBC News. US media reporting that the CIA director, John Ratcliffe, has visited Moscow for talks. This comes after a US military transport plane was spotted at a Moscow airport, along with a US diplomatic motorcade. According to flight tracking data, his plane has now departed. Our State Department correspondent, Tom Bateman, says it's not known what might have been on his agenda in Russia.
6: The CIA has been involved largely with detainee exchanges between the US and Russia. There have been a few of those during the Trump administration, so he has kept contact with Russian officials, but this would be the first known meeting by John Ratcliffe in Moscow. And of course, very significant given the context of the Russia-Ukraine war. We don't know if it's directly related to that. Those negotiations, which have been led by Mr. Trump's envoy, Steve Witkoff, those negotiations have very much been stalled.

0: Two people have died of measles in Pennsylvania, the first reported in the US state in 35 years. Both were unvaccinated. US measles cases have risen to their highest in more than three decades. The Trump administration has amplified discredited claims about the combined jab for measles, mumps and rubella. A book about Vladimir Putin written by two exiled Russian journalists has won a newly established French literary prize. The Prix Strasbourg was awarded to Roman Bandanin and Mikhail Rubin for their book, The Tsar Propria Persona, How Vladimir Putin Deceived Us All. It contrasts the official image of Mr. Putin with a reality riddled with alleged affairs, nepotism and links to organised crime. The toy-making giant Lego reported record profits in the first half of this year. The Danish company saw net earnings of $1.3 billion, a 32% rise on the same period last year. BBC News.
1: Hello, I'm Jo Fidgen, and from the BBC World Service, this is Outlook, the programme where extraordinary things happen, like being born to a mum who'd been on the FBI's 10 most wanted list. In the 1970s, Bernadine Dawn was one of the most notorious women in America. She led a group called the Weathermen, fired up by opposition to the Vietnam War and blatant institutional racism in the US, and who planned to bomb their way to a new society. She had two boys with her fellow weatherman Bill Ayers. Zaid was the older of the two, and he was telling us in the previous programme how his law student mum and teacher dad had become radicalised.
2: Press in Washington today received a five-page typewritten letter in which an organization calling itself the Weather Underground said it had bombed the Capitol yesterday.
3: There's no way to be committed to nonviolence in the middle of the most violent society that history's ever created. I'm not committed to nonviolence in any way.
4: We were responding to a violence that had been visited upon us. To sit in a chair while the United States is killing 6,000 people a week is to choose violence. We chose to oppose violence in part by breaking stuff. I would describe it as extreme acts of vandalism to draw attention to murder.
1: That was Bill, we just heard, speaking to the BBC in 2010. For the first few years of his life, Zaid and his parents were on the run. You can hear all about it in yesterday's programme. You'll find it on our website, bbcworldservice.com/outlook. It's really eye-opening. There's a nail-biting moment when Zaid's younger brother was born in 1981 and their mum decided to hand herself into the police in Chicago to clear the slate. But Zaid nearly gave the game away.
5: We had a very tense and, in retrospect, quite funny experience at a rest stop. We had to stop for gas and food and we pulled off the side of the road and I remember my father and I were waiting in line at a Burger King to get some food, and this older couple behind us started talking to me. They were just making conversation. I was a cute little kid, and they said, "Where are you headed?" And I said, "We're going to Chicago." And they said, "What are you doing in Chicago?" And I said, "We're going to turn ourselves into the FBI." And my father realized what I'd done and tried to make an excuse, said, "Oh, it's probably something he saw on television." And then he picked me up and ran for the car. And luckily, my little blunder did not cost us our freedom that time. We did manage to get away, get back on the highway, and we did finally make it to Chicago, where my mom was able to turn herself in.
1: All the major charges against Bernadine were dropped because the FBI had gathered evidence through illegal wiretaps and other underhand methods. So she walked more or less free, was able to reconnect with her parents and use her own name again, enroll Zaid in kindergarten. And this is where we rejoin the story, as Bernadine's past was about to catch up with her and throw the family into disarray.
5: We were able to live relatively normally for a few months in New York, but some of their friends in the underground had not turned themselves in. Of course, some of their friends had decided to continue the struggle, to continue supporting the Black Liberation Army in their fight against the New York police. And two of their friends, Kathy Boudin and David Gilbert, took part in a bank robbery in upstate New York called the Brinks robbery, where, again, some armed Black militants robbed a bank or robbed an armored car of about $1.6 million in cash. And then Kathy and David, my parents' friends, were driving getaway cars, but they were stopped on the highway by police when they opened the back of the truck where the militants

were hiding. People started shooting. Two police officers and a guard were killed, and the robbery was just an utter catastrophe. So my parents' friends went to prison for a long time. Kathy and David had left their 14-month-old son, Chesa, at home with a babysitter when

0: appeared to choose its own target using AI. Alessandra Ferlucci is the director of the UN Information Services.
1: 3 years ago, we called on states to establish specific prohibitions and restrictions on autonomous weapon systems. Today, we renew this call with even greater urgency. The fundamental concerns remain unchanged, but the risks have intensified. We are now dangerously close to crossing a moral red line, the autonomous targeting of humans by machines.
0: So, how alarmed should we be? Professor Elke Schwartz is a specialist in technology and warfare at Queen Mary University in London.
2: Even though there are potential benefits, you know, sparing the lives of service members and soldiers, there are also enormous risks associated. Any AI system is only as good as the data it has to work with or the data with which it was trained. And very often, there isn't enough robust data available to ensure that there's sufficient level of discrimination between civilians and combatants and that there's a proportionality in play.
0: Our global affairs reporter, Paul Moss, told me more about this call to action from the UN and the Red Cross.
3: What the United Nations is saying is that, look, we've been warning about the dangers of autonomously driven weapon systems for a long time, but now the reality is that these are coming closer than ever. Drones already have caused devastation in places like Ukraine, and they have pinpoint accuracy. We know that they can destroy a particular building or they can hit a particular floor of a building. But what an AI drone can do is to make a decision by itself. For example, you could send it off and give it a car number plate and say, find this car wherever it is, and then destroy it. You could give it a face, and with facial recognition software, it could find a particular person or recognize a particular uniform. Once sent off, it will be able to make a decision for itself. And of course, part of the risk that the United Nations has been warning about is that this can go wrong. Anyone who's used AI domestically will have had the experience of asking a personal, perhaps very simple question and getting a completely false answer. Hallucination, they call it. Well, what if an AI-armed system was to make that sort of error? The possible consequences are terrifying.
0: Absolutely terrifying, the thought that humans could be killed by machines making decisions on their own. What do we know about this drone incident in Ukraine that's been reported by the New York Times, this Russian drone which killed 3 people?
3: Yeah, it does seem like this is a coincidence that it's happened in the same week of the United Nations warning. But on Monday, the New York Times, as you say, reported what happened when a drone hit a petrol station in the city of Zaporizhia in Ukraine. The investigators took apart the remains of the drone, and what they found was a mini computer with some very sophisticated silicon chips. And what that suggested to them was that the drone had been sent autonomously. Perhaps it was sent to, and it could recognise a petrol station. It could perhaps have recognised a particularly vulnerable point in any petrol station, perhaps a gas canister, the most vulnerable point to hit. And what they're saying, if this is true, is that the stuff that was of science fiction nightmares is now a reality.
0: Paul Moss. Eyebrows were raised when an American plane was filmed landing in Moscow this morning. Then came the report from our US partner channel, CBS, that the head of the CIA, John Ratcliffe, had flown into Russia for talks on what exactly we don't yet know. There's been no comment from the US spy agency or the White House about the reason for Mr. Ratcliffe's trip. With more, here's our State Department correspondent, Tom Bateman.
4: The first clues of this were videos that have been uploaded to social media of a US military transporter, a C-17, a very big plane, coming into an international airport in Moscow, and also a US motorcade on the streets of the city there. Now, BBC's US news partner CBS News has had confirmed from sources familiar with this meeting that this is a meeting of the CIA's director, John Ratcliffe, in Moscow, which would be, of course, with senior-level Russian officials. Now, the CIA has been involved largely with detainee exchanges between the US and Russia. There have been a few of those, you know, during the Trump administration. So he has kept contact with Russian officials, but this would be the first known meeting by John Ratcliffe in Moscow. And of course, very significant given the context of the Russia-Ukraine war. We don't know if it's directly related to that. Those negotiations, which have been led by Mr. Trump's envoy, Steve Witkoff, who has also visited Moscow several times, those negotiations have very much been stalled. Although

0: It was notable that yesterday it had been thought that Mr. Witkoff would be visiting Ukraine for the very first time to meet with President Zelensky. That meeting did not happen. He didn't show up in Kyiv. And at the same time now we have these reports of John Ratcliffe in Moscow. We've contacted officials at the CIA, at the White House and the Pentagon. As you might expect with intelligence, they're all saying no comment or declining to comment. The Kremlin has also not commented about this. As for the role of the CIA, it is absolutely critical when it comes to the attempted negotiations to end the Russia-Ukraine war. It is not totally unusual for CIA directors to go to Moscow. Bill Burns, the then head of the CIA, before the start of the Russian invasion of Ukraine, full-scale invasion of Ukraine in 2022, visited Moscow. Largely, it was thought at the time, as an effort to try and dissuade Vladimir Putin from invading Ukraine. So it has played a very critical role, and especially at that very senior level.
1: Tom Bateman. The Swedish army wants to take over a property currently owned by a Russian oligarch near one of its bases on the coast of the Baltic Sea, citing safety concerns. It says the development of drone warfare is creating new security challenges. Lisa Johanen, a reporter at Swedish Public Radio, told me more.
2: The Swedish Armed Forces are asking for that property because of its strategic location near the Musk naval base. They believe the site could play an important role in protecting the base, especially from the growing threat of drones. And the military is particularly concerned about developments in Russian drone technology that have changed the security situation for Sweden. And the property, well, it's a massive house. It's a big house. It's around 600 square meters, currently privately owned by a person with Russian citizenship. And the armed forces described it as the only nearby location that they don't control. So in essence, they have now asked government for approval to take ownership of the property. And adding to the location concern, the property is connected to a Russian businessman who is reportedly linked to Vladimir Putin. And the public broadcaster SVT described the property as, and I quote, a thorn in the armed forces' side.
1: Right. And this is a very interesting area. Tell us more about it.
2: Yeah, Muska is an island in the Stockholm archipelago and where the Swedish armed forces have an important naval facility. And not far from there, holiday visitors go for sailing trips or locals take a swim along the rocky coastline. The Muska base is more or less built into a large rock. I would describe it that way. It's like a massive underground military complex. And the Navy has actually had a base there since the 1500s. And there is a bit of a battle history here as well. The Russians initiated an assault in 1719 that took place across the archipelago. They were pushed back, but not before they had burned down buildings along the coast. Even a whole city. Today, Muska is important because it supports several of the Swedish Navy activities.
1: And Lisa, in broader terms, what kind of impact are Russian actions and the war in Ukraine having on Swedish defense priorities?
2: I mean, Russia's war in Ukraine has led Sweden to put much more focus on national defense and security, and also triggered Sweden to move away from its policy of military non-alignment and became a NATO member in 2024. But the current situation, and more so how the military in Sweden view the situation, might best be described with this quote from Chief of the Defense Staff, Carl-Johan Edström. He states, and I'm quoting, "We are facing the most serious security situation since the end of the Second World War, and the threat against Sweden and the alliance is real." End of quote. And the Russian threat is also being seen more directly around Sweden. There has been increased Russian activity in the Baltic Sea since Sweden joined NATO, with several incidents involving Russia's so-called shadow fleet, where the Swedish Coast Guard have even boarded some ships. There have also been incidents involving Russian aircrafts approaching Swedish airspace.
1: Lisa Johanen. You're listening to The Newsroom from the BBC World Service. Our breaking news this hour, the country music legend Dolly Parton has died at the age of 80. Canada has announced a slew of tit-for-tat tariffs on billions of dollars worth of imports from the United States as a trade war between the two countries escalates. Talks about a trade

0: deal collapsed last week, with the Canadian leader, Mark Carney, saying his country had been attacked by the US and was at war with it. President Trump imposed steep levies on Monday, and Canada says it's matching them dollar for dollar. Mr. Trump is now threatening to rename Lake Ontario, which straddles the US-Canada border, as Lake America. Here's our senior North America correspondent, Gary O'Donoghue.
1: After talks broke down, Canada promised to respond dollar for dollar to Donald Trump's tariffs, and that's precisely what it has done. Canadian levies on American farm equipment, dairy, paper and electronics, among other things, will come into force on the 8th of September on a sliding scale from 15 up to 50%. Steel and aluminium, already facing a 25% tariff, will now jump to 50%, matching Washington's own levy. Canadian officials insist this isn't about raising revenue. Rather, it's about protecting domestic industry. And crucially, they say there's room to go further if Washington escalates again. Finance Minister François-Philippe Champagne says it's an unprecedented challenge imposed on Canada.
2: The terms proposed by the U.S. administration were uneconomic, unfair, and ultimately unacceptable. They asked too much of Canada and offered too little in return.
1: Donald Trump's tariffs had already drawn strong reactions from some Canadian politicians. Doug Ford is the Premier of Ontario with a blunt message.
3: This guy's a loser. He's going to be a loser. And simple as that. We're going to fight with everything we have. And you know something? I have more courage, more brains in my baby toe than he has in his whole body.
1: For Republicans in the US, the timing could hardly be worse. With midterm elections looming and the cost of living uppermost in voters' minds, several of the states most exposed to Canadian trade, Maine, Michigan, Ohio, and Alaska, are also home to some very tight US Senate races. Maine's Susan Collins, one of the most vulnerable incumbents this cycle, has already broken with President Trump over the fallout for local industry. Canada says it's ready to go back to the negotiating table, but Donald Trump has vented his anger several times on social media, branding his northern neighbour entitled and unreasonable, and has floated renaming Lake Ontario, which borders New York State, as Lake America. There seems little sign that either side is about to blink in this increasingly acrimonious dispute.
0: Gary O'Donoghue. It's long been known that contact sports like boxing, rugby and football can cause brain damage. But now alarming new research has suggested that at least 25% of American footballers can expect to end up with a degenerative brain disease known as CTE. And the real figure may be even higher. The study looked at every former NFL player who died in a recent six-year period. The disease can currently only be diagnosed after death. Well, our sports reporter Adam Wild joins us. Adam, tell us more about this study.
4: Yeah, so this is a report published today in the prestigious British Medical Journal. And what they've examined is American football players in the NFL and, as you say, the brain disease CTE. That's chronic traumatic encephalopathy, a form of brain disease. And the results in this report, I think, are very disturbing. But perhaps for those who followed this story over the last decade or so, perhaps not altogether surprising. Now, what's important, as you said there, is to point out is that CTE can only be diagnosed after a person has died. It can only be tested for post-mortem. So what they've done is looked at 878 former players who died within a period between 2016 and 2021, including examining the brains of 235 of those players. Now, what they say they found was CTE in 215 of those former players. So that translates to just short of a quarter of those players that died in that period did so while suffering from CTE. Now, what I guess is also important to point out, as this report does, is that figure may well be significantly higher. This actually might be an underestimation, what the report's authors call a conservative minimum. And that figure, they say, could be as high as 97%, given that they weren't able to examine the brains of every one of those former players that died. So, yes, a particularly significant finding in a really very important study.
0: So what's the impact of this likely to be on this uniquely American sport? What have the authorities been doing? Because

0: as you say, this isn't completely new, even if the scale is shocking.
1: Yeah, the report actually points out this issue certainly isn't limited to the NFL. And actually, they say the bulk of these head injuries actually occurred before the players reached the NFL, the elite level, as it were. That's to say, college, high school level. So it's certainly, it would seem, an issue that runs throughout the sport, this cumulative effect built up in some players over many years. The NFL say they continuously strive to make the game safer, and they talk of their efforts to implement strategies to reduce concussions and so on. There has been measures introduced banning dangerous tackles, more severe punishments for reckless tackles, limiting hits in practice and so on. But the evidence does seem to suggest that still more needs to be done to protect players.
0: Adam, thank you. Adam Wild. A barrel of whiskey bought in the UK for just $177 more than 50 years ago could now be worth nearly $370,000. That's a profit of more than 2,000%. It was purchased as an investment by Angus Kerr from Southern England, who then forgot about it for decades before discovering what a wonderful return he could get. It's now going up for sale. Experts who sampled the whisky say it's absolutely fantastic, as Lucy Atchison reports.
2: Angus Kerr bought the Glenrothes single malt in 1971, hoping to sell it 5 years later and put the money towards his children's school fees. But the company went bust and he lost track of where the barrel was being stored. Fast forward more than 50 years and the 81-year-old finally decided to hunt it down and put it on the market. There's enough whiskey inside the barrel for around 287 bottles. And he was in for quite a surprise when experts tasted it.
3: The luck of it, I didn't realise. They've declared it being absolutely fantastic and all the rest of it, because that old, it could have lost its alcohol content. Also, the taste could end up being very oaky and horrible.
2: Angus already has plans for some of his forgotten investment, a trip to Australia with his wife to visit their extended family. And with his now grown-up children having given him 8 grandchildren, Angus admits the rest of the money might not stay in the bank for long.
0: Lucy Atchison. And a reminder of our breaking news this hour, the legendary US country singer Dolly Parton has died at the age of 80. Let's end the programme with one of her most famous songs.

0: In 30 minutes, here on the BBC World Service, Assignment is in Brazil, looking at the rise in gambling addiction.
1: I think it's the ego. I think I can do everything. My life is flying professionally, emotionally, and I think I can gamble again.
0: That's followed by Tech Life.
2: This week, Thinking Differently, the government agency that's hoping to encourage technological breakthroughs. We're at the racetrack for the tech that's helping disabled racing drivers achieve their dreams and the pros and cons of making AI-generated complaints.
0: And at 21 GMT, People Fixing the World hears about a life-saving peanut paste.
3: In our community, we say that, you know, RTF is a game changer, and it's fundamentally has changed the way we treat severe acute malnutrition and the most important innovation in child survival.
0: This is the BBC World Service.
4: Sarah Mulkerns, this is Sport Today on the BBC World Service, bringing you the sports stories the world is talking about. A new club for Savinho and a new name. Savio leaves Manchester City and joins Spurs, so we will have the latest. We'll also be live at the US Open Tennis with Serena Williams and Carlos Alcaraz, set to take to the court in the mixed doubles. And there's more off-field trouble for England cricket. We'll explain all on Sport Today in a couple of minutes' time after the BBC News.
5: BBC News with Tom Sanders. The music legend Dolly Parton has died at the age of 80 in Nashville, Tennessee. Born into rural poverty, Dolly Parton rose to become one of the biggest stars of the 20th century. Known as the Queen of Country Music, her hits included songs like Jolene, 9 to 5, and I Will Always Love You. Canada has unveiled retaliatory tariffs on hundreds of US imports as their trade war escalates. They come into effect in 2 weeks and range between 15 and 50%, matching US taxes on Canadian products. The finance minister described them as proportionate and targeted.

0: US media reports say the CIA director, John Ratcliffe, has visited Moscow for talks. There's been no official comment. The last known visit there by a CIA director was in 2021, when Mr. Ratcliffe's predecessor went to warn Russia against invading Ukraine. Iran and Oman say they've agreed a proposal to allow safe navigation through the Strait of Hormuz. In a joint statement, they said the proposed framework includes a temporary shipping lane and a project to demine the strait. The Nigerian president, Bola Tinubu, has ordered security agencies to rescue scores of people seized by gunmen in Niger State. They were taken from a mosque during Friday prayers last week. The UN Secretary-General, Antonio Guterres, has said that he's alarmed by an incursion by Israel into a training centre run by the UN Agency for Palestinian Refugees in East Jerusalem. The Israeli government has repeatedly accused UNRWA of providing cover for Hamas, which the agency denies. A book about Vladimir Putin's rise to power and private life, written by two exiled Russian journalists, has won a newly established French literary prize. BBC News.
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6: You're very welcome along to the programme this Tuesday with me, Sarah O'Malkearns. We have lots to bring you over the next 30 minutes. The final seven spots in this season's Champions League will be decided this Tuesday and Wednesday, so we will bring you the stories from those in with a chance of making it. The mixed doubles is underway at the US Open Tennis. Serena Williams continues her return to the sport alongside Carlos Alcaraz, who's back on the court for the first time in 4 months after injury. And there are strong words from England's cricket captain.
7: If I'm being brutally honest, I'm really hacked off. I'm really disappointed. After last week's performance, we're sat here and we're talking about something nothing related to it at all.
6: Joe Root speaks for the first time after the latest disciplinary issue for his team sees Brydon Carse dropped from the squad. That to come later, but first, with 1 week to go until the English transfer window closes, many Premier League clubs are looking to strengthen their squads before the deadline, and we have had a busy day of transfer news involving new arrivals at Manchester United, Tottenham and Nottingham Forest. Our football reporter Manny Jasmi can bring us right up to date with all these latest deals.
8: Well, Manchester United will hope that they've found the midfield energy and mobility they've lacked for so long in Carlos Baleba. They wanted him a year ago, but finally they've signed the Cameroon international for $95.5 million from Brighton. Elsewhere, Nottingham Forest have agreed a club record fee of $60 million with Chelsea for striker Liam Delap, and Newcastle are in advance talks with Manchester City for Nico Gonzalez. Speaking of Manchester City, Savio has moved from there to Tottenham for an initial $102 million. He's a player Spurs also wanted a year ago, but he comes there from a couple of frustrating seasons at City when he was at best really a reserve. But he says that as soon as he spoke to the Tottenham coach Roberto De Zerbi, he knew that he had to go there. At City, he was called Savinho because that was the name on the back of his Brazil shirt and he wanted to keep it for good luck. But perhaps he thought the good luck ran out at Manchester City, so now he's using his actual name of Savio. Here's what the former Tottenham defender Stephen Colker makes of the transfer.
9: It is a lot of money, but I think he's a real, real good addition to the Spurs team. I think that he's someone who has a lot of potential. We've all seen that in recent years at Man City. Is he the finished product? Yeah, arguably not yet, but that's De Zerbi's job to get the best out of him. And I do believe that he will bring a lot to the team. He's a very direct player, and perhaps that didn't fit the system at Man City, but it certainly will at Spurs.
8: Yeah, I mean, his stats at City are fairly mediocre, 23 goal involvements in 84 games. Is that more of a sign of, firstly, the fact that Pep Guardiola tactically plays in a way

0: that may not have suited him, but also that the players ahead of him were better?
1: I think it's a bit of both. You know, Pep Guardiola, there's been a lot of conversation around how much he changed Grealish as a winger, who was someone who was very, very direct at Aston Villa, joined Man City, and then so often turned back when he received the ball. Pep Guardiola likes his wingers, his forwards, everyone to keep possession. I think what Savinho is really good at is going one against one. He's a really skillful player. We've seen that on many, many occasions. And I think you've also mentioned the players that were ahead of him at Man City. It was tough for him to get, you know, the game time and get the rhythm with the game time and get the confidence that, game time gives you. I feel like at Spurs, the manager clearly wants him. When you're paying that kind of money for a player, that suggests he's going to start. And if you look at the Spurs team, I think he's a good addition. And it now also, you know, it might be Tell that sits on the bench. It adds real strength in depth. And I think that's something Spurs have missed in recent years, especially with the injuries.
0: What do they need from him in games?
1: Goals, assists, for sure. And you mentioned his statistics at Man City. I feel like he needs to improve on his goal scoring. I'm sure that's something that he'll be focused on. Assist-wise, he done okay. They need that directness, and I think he will bring that to the team. And then, of course, with the directness, can you then add the end product? You know, we saw Spurs haven't had the best of starts on the weekend. So when he comes in, can he make an instant impact? And as I said, that ultimately you'll be judged now as a forward player on how many goals and assists you make. How many chances can you create? And I feel he's got the ability to do that. It's now just going to be adding that final touch, that final pass to make him into a top world-class player. As I said, I certainly believe he has the potential to be that.
0: Spurs are also in discussions with Manchester City about Omar Marmoush. Would he be used more as a striker, number nine?
1: For me, it'd be a number nine. And then that, you know, obviously raises the question whether Richarlison and Solanke will both stay. You know, that Spurs will have to do some reshuffling if they are able to add Marmoush. But I think, again, he would be another really good addition. You know, Spurs are not holding back, you know. But one thing I would say is, and I'm sure De Zerbi is very aware of this, when you are adding so many players to a squad, we saw it last year with Liverpool, it takes a while for these players to adjust. It takes a while for them to settle, to find the rhythm. So that's something that he's going to have to manage, and manage quickly. He's not got a pre-season now to be able to do that. So whether he does bring in, whether it is Marmoush, whether he is, you know, sending out Richarlison, sending out Solanke, he's going to have to make sure that so the players click. And that, for me, is going to be the biggest challenge.
2: Good to hear the thoughts there. Former Tottenham defender Stephen Corker speaking to you, Manny. What other deals look close to being confirmed?
0: Well, I mentioned Omar Marmoush. That deal from City to Tottenham is a bit further away from completion, but it's understood that it will happen before the transfer deadline next Tuesday. With a week to go, though, the futures of players like Ollie Watkins, Bradley Barcola and Nicholas Jackson very much remain uncertain.
2: Okay, you're going to stay with us, Manny, because the final places in this season's Champions League phase are to be decided over the next 2 days. 14 teams are playing for the remaining 7 spots, with the second legs of the playoffs being played this Tuesday and then Wednesday as well. And we are guaranteed at least one Champions League debutant through in a match which is currently underway, approaching full time, I think.
0: Yes, they're in added time in Azerbaijan, and it looks like Hapoel Beersheva from Israel have made or will make the main Champions League competition for the first time in their history. They're drawing 2-2 with the Azerbaijan champions Sabah FC, and that will mean that they go through 4-3 on aggregate. The Serbian striker Igor Zlatanovic and defender Guy Mazrahi scored their goals. Beersheva are the first Israeli team, or would be, into the Champions League main competition for 4 years, and only the third in 11. Like all Israeli teams, they have to play their quote-unquote home international matches abroad for security reasons, and they've been playing in front of some tiny crowds, sometimes fewer than 500 fans. And they'll have to continue to do that when they play some of Europe's giant clubs if they make it to the Champions League phase. But in added time, they're drawing 2-2, going through 4-3.
2: Okay, excellent stuff. Thank you very much, Manny Jasmi, for joining us. Now, within the next half an hour, Scottish champion Celtic will take on the Austrian champions LASK with the Scottish

0: Scottish side taking a 3-0 lead into that second leg in Austria. Celtic boss Martin O'Neill last managed a team in the Champions League 22 years ago. That's before even some of the players he now manages were born. But despite the 3-goal advantage, O'Neill is expecting a tough game.
1: I expect to be put under pressure quite a lot during the course of it, but we just can't sit in there, and that's not our intention at all. I feel as if that we're capable of scoring a goal. That's at least grounds for optimism. I think that it'll be a tough old night for us, but we're capable.
0: Well, Kenny Crawford is covering this game and he joins us on the programme now. Kenny, it's lovely, I'm sure, to have a 3-goal cushion heading into this, but, you know, Martin O'Neill will be wary, won't he? Because the opponents, they had 2 goals ruled out for offside in the first leg.
2: Yeah, the Austrian champions looked really good, Sarah, in spells, even though they lost 3-0. And I think everyone at Celtic Park, of a Celtic persuasion and beyond, were pleasantly surprised at how comfortable it ended up being for Celtic in terms of on paper with that 3-goal advantage, and the quality of the goals for Celtic as well. 3 absolute beauties from the edge of the box. But as you said, Lask looked as if they could score a few as well, and on another night they could have had a couple, 2 goals disallowed, and even in the second half they had a few forays forward which with a better finish could have resulted in a goal as well. So I think what Martin O'Neill is saying is that they're not going to sit in, they're going to go for it at times, but they'll just need to make sure that Lask don't get an early goal. It's so often said in football, isn't it, don't concede early. But I think the fact that the Austrians are capable, if they got that early goal, it would really give them a real confidence boost at the start, which could put Celtic on the ropes. But it looks as if Celtic have got enough to get over the line if they can score once tonight.
0: Yeah. I mean, it feels like an obvious and perhaps a silly question, but how important would Champions League qualification be to Celtic and the season ahead?
2: It sets the tone for the absolute whole of the season, Sarah. Last season is the perfect comparison because they lost over 2 legs to Khairat Almaty of Kazakhstan at the same stage. It was 0-0 in both legs and then they lost in penalties. And that started months of angst for Celtic and their supporters. There was unhappiness about lack of transfer activity, which meant the squad was not at the strongest for that Champions League playoff, and that rolled on to a season where there was managerial changes aplenty, and they eventually just got over the line with snatching the league title from Hearts, which meant that Martin O'Neill had turned things around dramatically. But if they can get off on the right foot in the Champions League this season, get through the playoff, which it looks like they have 1 foot in the Champions League phase already with this 3-0 advantage, but if they can finish off the job straight away by getting in there, it's a £15 million approximately windfall, and that boosts the coffers. Celtic are in a good financial position already. They've already spent a lot more than they have this time last summer on some players of Champions League quality, and that is seeming to be paying dividends just now, because Camilo Duran, one of those buys that they brought in from Karabag for just around about £5 million, so in current football terms, not loads, but he scored twice against Lask, and that shows that by buying quality, it can end up getting you the important results.
0: Yeah. Just finally, before we let you go, Kenny, it was just such a dream return for Martin O'Neill last season. It will be 22 years since he last managed in the Champions League. So what do you think it would mean to him if he was able to get Celtic back there?
2: Yeah, I think it would just be unbelievable for him because, as you say, 22 years since he last managed in the Champions League. There are players like Aidan McGeady, who I read he gave a Champions League debut to back in that era, that are now pundits on the radio now, and they're seeing their former manager still at the age of 74 manage teams potentially in the Champions League. And that is amazing. Show of his longevity, and he obviously has the Midas touch in terms of Celtic as well, how much he turned around last season. He's made sure the board have been willing to spend money this season to get off on the right foot, and then he's got that really positive result in the first leg, and it seems like he's going to be able to get the job done and enjoy that next spell of Champions League football management. But as he keeps underlining as well, they are nowhere yet in terms of sealing the tie. They've got to get through this 90 minutes and make sure they do the job, or else all that talk of managing the Champions League bites the dust. But you've got to admit, Sarah, it looks like Celtic are in a good position. It's a much better position than they would have thought they'd be in, I think, at half time in this tie. And the

0: got to make the most of that.
1: Yeah, absolutely. Thank you very much for your time, Kenny. Appreciate it. Enjoy the match.
0: Thank you very much. Good to speak to you.
1: Kenny Crawford there, who is covering the game this evening. And just to let you know as well, Norwegian side Bodø/Glimt, they are aiming to reach the league phase for the second successive season after their debut season ended in the round of 16. They have a 3-1 advantage heading into their home leg against the Dutch club NEC.
2: Live on the BBC World Service, this is Sport Today with Sarah Mulcairns.
1: Let's move on to cricket now on the programme, where England captain Joe Root has been speaking a day after bowler Brydon Carse was stood down from the squad for the second test against Pakistan this week. This follows an investigation being launched by the England by the cricket regulator after Carse was briefly placed under arrest and subsequently de-arrested on a night out with his Durham teammates at the weekend. Root brought forward his media duties by a day ahead of the Pakistan test match, and the England captain didn't hold back on his frustration.
3: If I'm being brutally honest, I'm really hacked off. I'm really disappointed that after last week's performance, we're sat here and we're talking about something nothing related to it at all. In terms of the incident itself, it's on, obviously, with the regulator. There's not a lot I can say on it. It's in their hands now. I've spoken to Brydon. When I first found out, my first concern was him as a person. As someone I've spent a lot of time with, been involved in this dressing room, you obviously develop personal relationships with players. I don't think I'm speaking out of turn by saying he's very upset, been very apologetic and understands his actions. And I'm sure when he gets his chance, he will say that himself. But it's not the isolated incident itself. I think it's the fact that we continually keep making stupid mistakes away from the game, and it's detracting from what we're doing on the field.
1: So that was Joe Root speaking today. Our cricket correspondent, Stefan Schemmelt, was there, joins us now. And there's lots to go at within this. But maybe firstly, Stefan, interesting that usually the captain does the media the day before the test match, but he brought it forward. So do you think it was about this particular situation?
4: Well, he clearly had something to say, didn't he, Sarah? He wanted something to get off his chest. Look, we've had quite a few of these press conferences in the past year where someone wearing an England badge has been wheeled out to explain a late-night misdemeanour. It could have been the director of cricket, Rob Key, or the ECB chief executive, Richard Gould. But they're in a bit of a tricky process, a tricky position, because they'd be talking about a process, an investigation, effectively into one of their employees. And there's also a sense that Joe Root's almost the only acceptable face of English cricket at the moment. He struck the right tone. You could arguably say it's the best example of leadership we've seen in the English game for some time. And he really proved, one test match into his second reign as captain, that this is his team now.
1: Did you expect him to come out as strongly as he did and show that frustration and annoyance and anger on his sleeve like that?
4: Oh, you'll have been in press conferences over and over again, won't you, Sarah, where you're thinking, what are they going to say today? Are they going to give us a line? First sentence Joe Root came out with I am really hacked off. And he wanted to be talking about cricket. England beat Pakistan at Headingley last week in his first test match back in charge. Before that game, he asked for his teammates to be good role models and good human beings. Well, only one test match in, here he is talking about another off-field matter. Hacked off. You don't hear that very often, do you, when someone's talking about their teammates?
1: No, absolutely, you don't. And so I wonder then, how does he now tackle that within that dressing room, within that squad? Because whatever has gone on in the past, it's now on him, isn't it?
4: It is, and I go back to that point that it really does feel like Joe Root's team now. And some people are questioning, you know, why has Joe Root been chosen to take on the captaincy for the second time? Well, today I think he showed it, didn't he? He showed that he is the man that England need right now. What can we expect to happen next? Well, he mentioned that investigation by the cricket regulator. What punishments are available to the regulator? Well, there's a precedent being set. Harry Brooke was in his own nightclub incident back in October. He was fined just over £50,000. He didn't miss any cricket. Ben Stokes and Gus Atkinson, they were involved in a nightclub incident in June. They were effectively suspended for one test match. So that's where we're in for what Carse could face. But selection will be an interesting one, and that's where Root comes in. Mm. He won't have anything to do with a sanction, but he might say, I don't want this guy near my team. That's something that will be revealed in time.
1: Yeah, we might be able to fit this

0: in quickly, but this is former England captain Michael Vaughan saying strong punishment may be needed.
1: Someone's going to have to get a punishment that sends a shiver down the whole England cricket team. And that's not just the team, it's right down through to the programme. So everyone knows that if you misbehave or you bring any kind of bad reputation onto this team, you know what's going to come. I would feel for Brydon Carse if he's the one that, if you like, takes the rap of what's happened in the last 9 months. But I guess somewhere, somehow, something has to be done to set that precedent that they're just not going to stand for this kind of behaviour anymore.
0: We're nearly out of time, Stefan, but that's the pressure that's now going to be on, isn't it?
2: And that's what all eyes are going to be on. What is going to happen to Brydon Carse from a procedural point of view, and what happens in his future as an England cricketer?
0: Thank you very much to Stefan Schemmelt, the BBC's cricket correspondent there. One other line of cricket news in the second test match between Sri Lanka and India. Sri Lanka need a further 39 runs to avoid the follow-on in Colombo. They're 238 runs behind India's first innings total of 503 at the end of day three. India won the opening match of that two test series. Now, let's go back to some of the football we were talking about earlier, because there is Champions League qualification underway, and we thought we may have a result, Manny Jasmi, as you were finishing off your question, but there has been a development in that match between Sabah and Beersheba.
3: Yeah, I gave you chapter and verse on how Beersheba were making Israeli history. Then Sabah equalised, you know, for the tie overall. Teller Mutalimovic had come on in the 87th minute. 8 minutes later, in the fifth minute of added time, he scored to make the tie 4-4, and now they're in extra time.
0: Oh, excellent stuff. Drama right at the end. Manny Jasmi, thank you very much for joining us and re-updating us on that score there. Right, let's talk tennis now and head to New York, where the US Open Mixed Doubles is underway at the final Grand Slam of the year. Now, the event was revamped last year to include the single stars in a bid to attract more attention to the format. And this year sees a star-studded entry list and includes the 23-time Grand Slam singles champion, Serena Williams. She's teaming up with Carlos Alcaraz. They're going to be on court a little bit later. Alcaraz making his return from injury. Our tennis correspondent Russell Fuller is at Flushing Meadows. He's a big few weeks ahead. But just remind us about this mixed doubles and how this new version is working.
4: Yes, the US Open begins in earnest, if you like, on Sunday, the 2 weeks of the main draw. But the first week is a big deal in New York, as it is at most of the Grand Slams, not just qualifying, lots of exhibitions like Roger Federer playing in the Arthur Ashe Stadium tonight, but also in the US Open's case, this mixed doubles draw that's played over 2 days, primarily featuring stars from the singles world. Today's first and second round matches could be fairly quick because they're the best of three sets. First of four games wins a set, and there's a 10-point tiebreak in lieu of a third set, Sarah.
0: And it has been controversial, not without criticism, particularly amongst the doubles specialists.
4: Yes, they were not at all happy last year because they felt that they were given very little opportunity to compete. Sara Errani and Andrea Vavasori of Italy were the defending champions from the previous year, only squeezed into the draw, and did the best possible thing from their perspective. They went on and showed the singles players how to do it, and they pocketed the $1 million first prize and dedicated their win to all the doubles players who couldn't play this tournament. But the doubles players were very unhappy. They felt their livelihood was being taken away from them. They called it a profoundly wrong move, but the US Tennis Association wants to attract the single stars who wouldn't normally play mixed doubles because they're focusing on the singles, and to get them playing in prime time on television, on the Arthur Ashe Stadium, and they feel that this is the best time to do it.
0: Okay, let's go through some of the action then today, because we had Novak Djokovic and Aryna Sabalenka pairing up against doubles specialists. We also have a well-known married couple playing together. What's been happening?
4: And that well-known married couple, Elena Svitolina and Gael Monfils, have made it through to the semi-finals by winning two matches in one day. They have just won their quarter-final against two world number one doubles players, Henry Patton of Great Britain and Katerina Siniakova of the Czech Republic. They had beaten Novak Djokovic and Aryna Sabalenka in the first round. So that was one case of a pair of doubles specialists getting the best of two highly decorated singles players. And there are one or two more opportunities.

0: opportunities for the doubles players this year, Sarah, because they staged a qualifying competition yesterday and that gave at least two more spots to doubles players in the actual draw, which is played today and tomorrow.
1: Okay. I know up later on court we'll have Serena Williams returning to the US Open. We have Carlos Alcaraz back after 4 months out. There'll be so much focus on both of them, won't there, for this?
0: Yes, there will, because we were half expecting maybe Serena Williams to play singles, having made her return at Wimbledon, but she picked up a knee injury there and she's limiting herself to mixed doubles. And we assume she'll play women's doubles with her sister Venus, but it's her first return since she retired, or so we thought, at the US Open in 2022, while Carlos Alcaraz has not been able to play since April because of a wrist injury. So we'll just be seeing whether we can see how strong he is looking over the course of these very, very short mixed doubles matches.
1: Yeah, let's have a quick look then at the singles. Yannick Sinner is out. We don't know about Carlos Alcaraz. We know that Novak Djokovic is there bidding to win a record breaking 25th Grand Slam singles title. How much hope do you give him?
0: Well, he certainly took the mixed doubles seriously today, even though he and Aryna Sabalenka were beaten. He will like the fact, I'm sure, that Yannick Sinner is not in the draw from a purely selfish perspective, because if you only have to beat one of Sinner or Alcaraz, then that's going to make life a lot easier for any player if they want to win the title. Alcaraz is also going to be very, very rusty. I think the trouble with Djokovic is not just he's 39, and I fully accept he's been in six of the last seven Grand Slam semi-finals, which is an astonishing achievement, but it's often hot and humid in New York at this time of year, and he does struggle with that, and he struggled in Cincinnati a couple of weeks ago and said afterwards, Sarah, that he's dealing with an underlying health condition and has been for a while, and that does cause him issues, especially when it's humid and hot.
1: Mm. Excellent stuff. Thank you very much, Russell Fuller, live in New York, as we're getting underway for the US Open. The mixed doubles underway today and tomorrow, and then the singles, as Russell was saying, from Sunday. Russell will keep us right up to date with all the developments over the next couple of weeks here on the BBC World Service. But thank you very much for listening to this edition of Sport Today. From me and the team, we will see you again soon. Bye for now.
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8: Welcome to Assignment from the BBC World Service with me, Camila Mott. Online sports and casino betting have exploded in Brazil to make it one of the largest gambling markets in the world.
9: I'm a compulsive gambler and I spent $75,000 off the corporate card. I was completely out of control. I could not stop. I really couldn't.
8: Gamblers Anonymous says it is receiving thousands of calls each month, and millions of Brazilians are estimated to be suffering financial, emotional, or relationship problems as a result of betting.
10: And we're talking about 2.1 million people needing treatment today. Do you think there will be enough psychologists and psychiatrists in the world to treat that? I don't think so.
8: How can Brazil balance the huge tax revenues gambling brings in with the need to protect the vulnerable? Join me after the news.
11: BBC News with Govinda Gill. The country music legend Dolly Parton has died at the age of 80. Her representative said she died peacefully in Nashville, Tennessee. She sold more than 100 million records.

0: Records bringing the soul of the American South to a global audience. David Sillitoe looks back on her career.
1: Jolene, Jolene, Jolene, Jolene.
2: Dolly Parton. And I... Jolene and I Will Always Love You. Two songs written on the same day and based on events in her own life. In the 70s and 80s, she reached far beyond the traditional country audience. With a run of hits. Working 9 to 5, what a way. There were the movies, a TV production company, and Dollywood, her own theme park. Her Dollywood Foundation sent out more than 150 million free books to children.
0: Canada has unveiled retaliatory tariffs on hundreds of American imports as their trade war escalates. The finance minister, François-Philippe Champagne, said these would range between 15 and 50%. From Washington, here's Gary O'Donoghue.
3: Canadian levies on American farm equipment, dairy, paper and electronics, among other things, will come into force on the 8th of September on a sliding scale from 15 up to 50%. Steel and aluminium, already facing a 25% tariff, will now jump to 50%, matching Washington's own levy. Canadian officials insist this isn't about raising revenue. Rather, it's about protecting domestic industry. And crucially, they say there's room to go further if Washington escalates again.
0: The UN and the Red Cross have called for urgent negotiations to restrict the use of autonomous weapons. They said the world was dangerously close to a future where machines targeted and killed people without human control. A report in the New York Times this week said three people had died in Ukraine when an AI-controlled drone attacked a nearby fuel station. Our Global Affairs reporter Paul Moss explains how the AI-driven autonomous drones are more dangerous from human-operated ones.
4: The drones have had a devastating effect in Ukraine and beyond. But these drones are controlled, even though they have precision in their targeting. They could be controlled by someone using radio control, who perhaps is in touch with an onboard camera on the drone. But autonomous drones is a completely different thing. This is something that, you know, to be honest, really was the realm of science fiction. The idea is you would send a drone off and it would know itself what to target. For example, you could give it the number plate of a car and say, with kind of recognition we see all the time in domestic uses of artificial intelligence, find the car with that number plate and destroy it.
0: World News from the BBC. US media reports say the CIA director, John Ratcliffe, has visited Moscow for talks, although there's been no official comment about the reason for the trip. The last known visit to Moscow by a CIA director was 5 years ago, when Mr. Ratcliffe's predecessor, William Burns, went to warn Russia against invading Ukraine. The reported visit comes as US efforts to negotiate an end to the war remain stalled. The UN Secretary General Antonio Guterres has said he's greatly alarmed by an incursion by Israeli forces into a training centre run by the UN Agency for Palestinian Refugees in East Jerusalem. Mr. Guterres was quoted by his spokesperson as saying that UNRWA premises belong to the UN and were inviolable. Yolanda Nell has more details from Jerusalem.
5: The Calandia Training Centre had become the last major UNRWA facility still operating in Jerusalem. It was set up 7 decades ago, providing vocational courses for hundreds of Palestinians from refugee camps in the occupied West Bank each year. Israel's far-right National Security Minister Itamar Ben-Gvir joined the raid and released a video of himself in the chair of the director of the UNRWA Institute. The Israeli Prime Minister stated that action was taken on his directive, following the law passed by Israel's parliament nearly 2 years ago. It accused UNRWA of being complicit with Hamas, an allegation the agency denies.
0: The former Liberian Vice President Jewel Howard Taylor has been remanded in custody ahead of her trial over alleged links to drug trafficking and other offences. She was charged last Wednesday following her arrest at Liberia's main airport. Brazil's Data Protection Agency has fined TikTok nearly $30 million for failing to implement child safety measures. The agency accused TikTok of 5 infractions, including using data from children's accounts to tailor advertising to them. BBC News.
6: My name is John. I'm a compulsive gambler. And when I discovered poker, I think I discovered the best thing of my life.

0: life that will fix all my problems.
1: John works in IT and is in his early 40s. He comes from Rio de Janeiro, but now lives in Brazil's biggest city, São Paulo. Like millions of other people in this country, he has a gambling habit that at times has come close to ruining his life. And perhaps strangely, it's when other things are going well, he feels he's most vulnerable.
0: I have a problem with life being too good. When life is too good for me, it's a little bit dangerous because I think it's the ego. I think I can do everything. My life is flying professionally, emotionally, and I think I can gamble again.
1: Feeling good is a big factor in John's gambling because it supercharges his self-confidence and makes him feel he's going to win every bet every time. John's addiction is to the card game, poker.
0: I think I discovered that I was a problematic gambler pretty soon. I just don't want help because if I seek for help, I have to stop, right? How can I stop?
1: I'm Camila Mota, and in this edition of Assignment, I'm finding out how gambling, which until quite recently was heavily restricted, is taking a huge toll on the lives of millions of Brazilians. And if enough has been done to help them. John is trying to stop betting, despite his protestations earlier. He's about to take part in a Gamblers Anonymous meeting in a Sunday school classroom attached to a church in São Paulo's financial district. He didn't want us to use his real name because he doesn't want to be recognized. Like all GA meetings, it starts with a short prayer. There are about a dozen people attending so far, mostly men. There are also two women sitting together. They all have one thing in common. They are desperately trying to stop gambling. John lost his job because of his addiction, and it almost ruined his marriage.
2: So when it got bad, what exactly happened? Did you lose money? Did you lose relationships?
0: Everything. I lose everything. I lose a lot of money. I have a corporate car, and I used to travel a lot to U.S. And in a weekend, I entered there, and I spent $75,000 of the corporate car. And this was not the worst, actually, to be honest. I came to São Paulo, and I spend a lot of money off my wife. I destroy her credit cards. I put her name down on the credit. So I was completely out of control. I could not stop. I really couldn't.
1: John's been going to Gamblers Anonymous for 12 years. It's helped him to keep away from gambling for extended periods.
0: I do not gamble today for, I guess, almost 3 years. But it's not the first time that I reached these 2 years, 9 months.
1: John has come back to compulsive gambling 3 times. He says addiction runs in his family.
0: My grandfather was a gambler. My mother was addict with alcohol. My father is a drug addict. So my entire family have addiction issue.
1: Most gambling was very strictly controlled in Brazil. It was legalized by President Michel Temer in 2018, but he failed to regulate it, as did Jair Bolsonaro when he became president for 4 years in 2019. There was an explosion in betting. It was left to the current president, Lula, to finally regulate both sports betting and online casinos at the end of 2023. That's brought in large tax revenues and somewhat reduced the number of people gambling illegally. But critics argue that the regulations have actually given a seal of approval to an industry which is driving addiction in more and more Brazilians.
2: As well as his long-term membership of Gamblers Anonymous, John has also sought professional help. I'm outside the largest medical facility in Brazil and the whole of Latin America.
3: My name is Hermano Tavares. I'm a psychiatrist, and I'm also an associate professor here at the Department and Institute of Psychiatry from the University of São Paulo.
2: What's the difference between someone addicted to gambling and addicted to drugs?
3: There's none. I mean, these activities are potent triggers of the reward brain system, right? They will deliver lots and lots of dopamine at the specific brain structure. So if

0: You have lots and lots of dopamine delivered. You are facing what we call a habit-forming stimulus.
1: So in essence, Professor Tavares is saying that many people with a gambling addiction cannot always control their behavior.
0: Because gambling is a psychiatric

0: That was Jess B with See You There. You're on Manawa 2 People's Radio, Te Reo Irirangi o ngā tangata o Manawa 2. It is 18 minutes past 8, and I've got a couple more tunes for you before the first of our community interviews. Very shortly, the Bing Turkby Ensemble with their Bogan song, Local Music, right here on Manawa 2 People's Radio. But first, music in Te Reo Māori from Kirsten Tirito. This is Taonga Mapuna.
1: Local people, local stories. 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

0: It's time for a community interview on NPR.
1: We are back once again with Eddie McEwen.
2: Yes, we are, for the Films of September.
1: That's the one talking on behalf of the Palmerston North Film Society.
2: Indeed. So, on the 9th of September, we have Joy House. This is a film by René Clément. It is French, from 1964, 97 minutes. We don't have a classification for it at the moment, but this film is brought to us by the Institut Français and the Embassy of France.
1: Cool.
2: So we thank them for that. Alain Delon, you might remember him from The Black Tulip.
1: Yes, yeah, he's one of those actors.
2: Yes, he does. He plays a con man hiding out in a

0: Gothic mansion on the Riviera with two beautiful but mysterious women, Jane Fonda and Lola Albright. So
1: crikey.
0: If nothing else, it's going to be a really decorative film.
1: Yes. Yeah, yeah, yeah. Well, I mean, it's a French film from the 60s, yeah. So it might go beyond decorative.
0: Yeah,
1: we'll
0: pretty,
1: see.
0: Pretty people.
1: Mm.
0: Yeah. And sick and nasty plots.
1: Mm-hmm.
0: So on the 16th of September, we have Monster. This is a Cannes Award-winning film by Hirokazu Koreeda. Now, if you've seen any of his films, you'll know him. He's a Japanese auteur, but he likes infrastructure. He likes power lines. He likes back alleys. He's the
1: right.
0: one who did the film with, it's like a group of kids, and they believe that if you get to the point where two high-speed trains pass one another, you can get their wishes granted. If you've seen that one.
1: Right. No, yes. I haven't, but that sounds fascinating.
0: I can't remember the title offhand,
1: yep.
0: But they're good, good films. They're really human movies.
1: Mm-hmm.
0: So this one Hirokazu Koreeda from Japan, 2023, 127 minutes, M rating, winner of the best screenplay at Cannes in 2023, a deeply affecting and morally complex drama. Told
1: right.
0: from several perspectives. It's, yeah, he talks about the underclass of Japan in a way that I've not seen on the big screen, like, by anyone else.
1: Fascinating.
0: And then for the last movie of September, on the 23rd, we have Mona Lisa and the Blood Moon.
1: There is a title.
0: Oh, yes. This is a film by Anna Lily Amanpour. So she is the one who did A Girl Walks Home Alone at Night.
1: Oh, yes. Now I'm very excited. The Girl Walks Home, no, a Girl Walks Home Alone at Night.
0: It's a superb movie, yes.
1: It is one of the rare, genuine, like, every frame a painting. Like,
0: yes.
1: I am firmly of the opinion that you could take any single frame from A Girl Walks Home Alone at Night and just whack it in the frame on your wall and it would work.
0: And a killer soundtrack as well.
1: Oh, yeah,
0: absolutely. Killer soundtrack. So this is a film. She's an American director. This film is from 2021, 106 minutes and R16 rating. A young woman with destructive powers escapes from an asylum. This is a mind-bending fantasy adventure set on the seedy neon-lit streets of New Orleans.
1: That sounds fascinating. Now, I have like a single note of trepidation,
0: yeah.
1: Which is she also made a movie called The Bad Batch,
0: right?
1: Which was like the immediate follow-up to A Girl Walks Home Alone at Night, and that was divisive.
0: Right.
1: I can see what she was going for, sort of, but I don't know that it necessarily did what she wanted.
0: A bit of overreach there,
1: yeah.
0: Yes.
1: So I'd be interested to see which direction this one goes.
0: One way or another, it's going to be a fascinating watch, and that is our movies for September. Thank you so much, Hugh.
1: Fantastic. Now, just quickly remind people, for all of these movies, you do need to be a member of the society, but we are coming up on the end of the season, is that right?
0: Our season will finish in November, of November. So we've still got a few movies left. Membership is available for half prices. Come and haggle with us.
1: That was the one. That was the pitch that I was getting you to explain to people.
0: Yeah, no, we are more than happy to haggle.
1: Wonderful.
0: At this stage of the year.
1: And these are all Wednesday nights
0: at Event
1: Cinema.
0: These are all Wednesday nights at Event Cinema, usually almost always in Cinema 2.
1: Brilliant. So, thank you so much, Eddie.
0: Not a problem.
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0: a show that shines a light on chronic and invisible illness in Aotearoa. 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
5: This morning I am talking to Roy Tankersley about a show coming up from the Palmerston North Choral Society called Shaky Places. So, good morning, Roy. You're the music director for the Palmerston North Choral Society.
6: Yeah, good morning, Hugh. Yes, I am. I've just taken over this part of the year because their present director that was there for a long time, Alison Stewart, has now gone to Dunedin. So I'm taking them over for this show, which will be on the 5th of September.
5: Wonderful. Mm. Now, we've done community notices and things about a fair few Choral Society shows going past, but this one's kind of interesting because it's a collection of New Zealand poems set to music.
6: That's right. They've been set to music by Felicia Edgecombe, who lives in Tawa. In fact, even way back in the early 1970s, we knew the Edgecombe family, and I knew Felicia well and her musical exploits there when I was head of music at Tawa College some years ago. So I've known Felicia for a while and all the work that she's done. So 14 New Zealand poems have been selected by Rachel McAlpine for this particular show. And they are lots of contrasts of throughout, which makes it quite challenging for the singers themselves because they have to switch from style to style as they go through.
5: Absolutely. And I mean, I'm just looking at the collection of poems here. I'm seeing some names I recognise and some I don't. So it's, you know, it's a collection of some quite well-known New Zealand poets, but also some that you maybe only know if you're kind of deep into New Zealand poetry, which is quite cool.
6: It is, yes. So the sequence of the poems, you know, covers a wide range of things from the natural environment and things like that to various tragedies, and then, you know, looking a little bit more hopeful with Rachel McAlpine's poem World, which describes how the world can suddenly feel transformed when someone we love enters it. It's all that sort of thing.
5: Yeah. Now, I mean, you mentioned that your choir are going to have to shift from style to style, and I imagine that's the case because the music will be fit to the style of the poems in some ways. I also wanted to point out that some of the supporting artists that you have listed here are you know, there's a real range of ages and experience. I know that one of them at least is a girls' high student at the moment.
6: That's right. Yes. So each, when we present it, we'll have each of the poems read by two speakers. There's Jenny Boyack and
5: Mark Kilsby, I think, yeah.
6: To be the readers. So the choir will have time to sort of settle into the poem that they're about to perform in musical terms. So that will be a help with the change of styles as well.
5: Mm. And, I mean, when we're talking about change of styles, how diverse are we talking about? I get the sense that people probably have a particular thing in their head when you talk about style for choral music, and I know that it does get more complicated than that, but I guess I'm curious kind of how far are you pushing it?
6: Well, for instance, there is one piece that's called Not a Māori Hui, which involves Waiata and some Amazing Grace and other things like that are sort of woven through it. Some of them are really quite demanding. For instance, the Bill Munhire Erebus Voices poem,

0: is really quite hard to actually work. It's challenging work to prepare, and the drama of it is really quite something. And then we have things that are in jazz style, particularly the Sam Hunt poem, which comes through, which is just a marvellous sort of, shall we say, bluesy sort of thing with a soprano solo over the top.
1: Lovely. I note that this is taking place at the Pathways Presbyterian Church in Church Street, which is a space I'm a little bit familiar with because I've done a couple of recording sessions there with jazz people who were doing matinee concerts. But it's a lovely church for music. It's beautiful.
0: It is. Most recently, the National Youth Choir actually performed there along with other choirs from the area as well. So it's a very good place for choral sound, and it's quite flexible since it has been, shall we say, strengthened and the interior altered to be a bit more flexible space.
1: Oh, so they've done earthquake strengthening now?
0: Yes.
1: Yeah, that's cool.
0: The church was closed for 4.5 years.
1: Right.
0: And it was strengthened by...
1: Yeah, no, it's as I say, it's a lovely space for music. All the times that I've had cause to do things there. Well, look, thank you so much for coming and talking to us about the show. So just to reiterate for people, this is 3 p.m. Saturday, the 5th of September at Pathways Presbyterian Church. If people want to follow the Choral Society and stay up to date with all of the stuff that you guys are doing, are there places to do that? Is there a website? Do you have Facebook pages?
0: Yes, there is a website for the Palmerston North Choral Society. It's being updated at the moment, but it's there.
1: Wonderful. Okay, so that's just, I guess, Google the Choral Society and you'll find it.
0: Absolutely.
1: Brilliant. Thank you so much.
0: Thank you, Hugh.
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1: The Wellington International Ukulele Orchestra there with their take on the Kenny Rogers song, Ruby, Don't Take Your Love to Town. Before that, I was talking to Roy Tankersley about Shaky Places, which is a selection of New Zealand poems set to music performed by the Palmerston North Choral Society. That show is coming up on the 5th of September. A reminder as well that all of our community interviews are available as podcasts at npr.nz/show/morningshow. So if you came in halfway through one of those and you would like to find out what the deal is, you can find them all on our website. I've got a few more songs for you before 9 a.m. Local music on the way for you from Captain Relaxo, as well as more Kiwi music from Wayne Mason and the Fallen Angels. Also tunes from Haim and The Thing with Five Eyes. Right now, more music in Te Reo Māori from Waitai. This is Aneira.
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Hi, this is Andy Anderson. You've been listening to my music here playing on NPR. They're playing mine and they can play yours. Give a call. Now stay tuned for some more marvellous music.

0: That was Haim with Up From A Dream. Before that, local music from Captain Relaxo with Upside Down. You're on Manawatu People's Radio today, or Irirangi o ngā tangata o Manawatu. It is coming up to 6 minutes to nine. I've got the last couple of tunes for you. Very shortly, The Thing with Five Eyes with a tune called Sankara. First, though, here is Wayne Mason with his band Fallen Angels. Wayne Mason, a guy I don't know if you will necessarily know by name, but you will in fact know by reputation or by artistic work, because he is the guy what wrote the song Nature, which is reasonably regularly voted the best New Zealand song of all time. I don't know whether that's a thing I necessarily agree with, but it's certainly a thing that people come out and say with some regularity. Anyway, right now, here he is with his band, The Fallen Angels, with a song called Here I Am. Bye for now.
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0: 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Te reo irirangi o na tangata o Manawatu. 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

0: is always at the heart of everything we do. This show will be hosted by myself and Indra and coordinated by Haya Alka. A massive thank you for Manawatū People's Radio for providing us the space. 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
1: Today, we are delighted to welcome Govinda Raghvi to the studio. Govinda served as a Pathway to Settlement Manager for Kota refugees at the New Zealand Red Cross. He worked closely with former refugees as they began their new lives in New Zealand, supporting them to settle successfully and became connected members of their communities. In today's session, we will be talking about the Pathway to Settlement program, the support available to Kota refugees, the challenges and opportunities they experience, and how local communities can play a role in helping newcomers feel at home. Welcome, Govinda, and thank you for joining us. So shall we start a little bit about your own journey as well as your own experience, Govinda?
2: Thank you for having me as a speaker today on this radio show. My journey starts with being a refugee from the country, so-called happiest country in the world, which is quite paradoxical in listening, but it has got a bitter reality inside it that we need to unfold it to understand all this. Anyway, I ended up in a refugee camp for over 18 years and arrived in New Zealand under the Refugee Quota Program in the end of 2010. Since then, I'm busy settling for the first couple of years and doing some studying and shaping and upskilling. That took about the first 5 years. It's a big job.
1: Is that in New Zealand?
2: Yeah, that is in New Zealand, yeah. And then, actually, I had a dream to work for Red Cross when I first heard the story of the Henry Duna. That happened when I started teaching in one of the private schools in Nepal. That was the first time I heard. And in that workshop, when I heard about his story, how he started the Red Cross, my wish came, I wish I could work for the Red Cross. But that was not possible at that time. My dream came and just disappeared. And that came into true after maybe over 30 years since I had that dream.
1: So that means you have got some other experience as well. Like you said that you were teaching in Nepal. So would you please say a little bit about the teaching and then your own story, yourself, about Govinda?
2: Teaching was only the option when I was in my exile life. That was the skill that me and many other Bhutanese young people who were educated, that was the option. So just got into it, whether I had interest or not. Yeah. That is a different thing. We just dived in and started teaching. Somehow it turned out to be a very good experience. The managers, our communities in the school, students, they liked my teaching. So I started doing more research. How can I make my teaching effective? At the same time, I pursued my education for the higher level as well. So I started my teaching career from primary school and then to the high school and then up to the higher secondary school, which we call high school in New Zealand, and then also teaching for the university level prior coming to New Zealand. That was my teaching experience.
1: Yeah, thank you. Thank you for that clear explanation. So when you arrived in New Zealand after that, there might be some challenges as well. So would you please explain some of the biggest challenges you faced when you first arrived in New Zealand as a Kota refugee?
2: There were challenges everywhere in every steps and in every minute. Yeah. At some point of time, I felt either I was born upside down or either everything in the system in New Zealand is upside down to me. It was so hard to find our matching skills because nothing was working. I had spent over 15, 16 years on studying English. I was a teacher of English, but

0: after coming to New Zealand, I realized that my English was so much limited in reading and writing.
1: Yeah, yeah.
0: And there is so much to learn from outside as understanding the slang, colloquial, cultural, contextual idioms and phrases, informals. So it took me a long time to understanding all then grabbing that.
1: Yeah, understand
0: to make my
1: real
0: English understandable for the Kiwis.
1: Yeah, thank you for that. So there might be some you feel welcome or supported as well from the local community. So what helped you feel welcome and supported during your settlement process in New Zealand, Govinda?
0: New Zealand is such a community. It is welcoming for the foreigners and the newcomers. It doesn't matter who they are. They don't need to know who the person is. They say hi and everyone greets even the person they don't know. So that was a warm welcome and friendly manner to get hooked up easily. And number two, people here are very open for helping the other people.
1: Yes,
0: so that
1: true.
0: Allowed me to step into and try and challenge myself to get out of my comfort zone. And I myself was quite a motivated person to learn new things. So these are some of the attitude and skills that helped me to get understand and involved with the wider New Zealand societies.
1: Thank you for that. So you have already explained that what inspired you to work for the New Zealand Red Cross. We got that it was just...
0: Yeah, that was my dream. But like when I came to New Zealand, I had my own lived experience. And that is the biggest asset I realized. Probably Indra, you might have realized that one as well. And then this is the areas and expertise that I can bring my skills to help other people to motivate through my stories and then give ideas and share stories to motivate other people.
1: Thank you. Thank you for that. So can you describe your present role in supporting Kota refugees?
0: I do work for New Zealand Red Cross under the migration team of the settlement branch. And then I do manage my team for settlement. And then I do support the stakeholders, work in the partnership with them, and also do work supporting the client directly as well as indirectly, which is quite involved. At the same time, I'm involved outside my Red Cross role with the communities as a community building capacity. So these are all helping to share my stories and listen to their stories and exchanging the ideas, which can be very helpful to know each other and listen to each other and travel together. Yeah.
1: Yes, on the same topic, one more question. How does your own refugee experience help you connect with the people you work with?
0: The narratives. I can, in everywhere, I can bring my narratives. I can bring the narratives and examples from my own community.
1: Mm-hmm.
0: Since I started working with the New Zealand Red Cross, I've been working across the different communities like Syrian, Palestinian, Afghans, different ethnicity from Myanmar. So the way we travel could be a different journey,
1: yeah.
0: But all we share as in commonalities are the experience of the refugee journey, settlement journey. So that is definitely helpful to create stories and small pieces to build on from there.
1: Yeah, thank you. Thank you for that. So our next part of the discussion is about the refugee settlement in New Zealand. So what are some of the common challenges that newly arrived people from the refugee background face in New Zealand?
0: I can see a number of challenges there. The first and the center of the problem is an language barrier, definitely, that comes. And after that comes with a cultural shock. And then also navigating the support system in New Zealand is a challenge.
1: Okay.
0: And on top of that one is our mindset, how we have been shaped, and facing the challenges and not having access to the modern equipment and the technologies. On top of that one, also there is an expectation that we had certain pathways that we arrived in New Zealand.

0: and expecting someone will come and fix our problem.
1: Thank you for that. So what type of support are available to help a refugee settle successfully, especially in Manawatu?
0: I can say that New Zealand has

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6: 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Welcome, library lovers, to Slanza Sessions, a podcast to celebrate school libraries and all of the people who inhabit them. We want to share our love of books for youth and young people and our passion for school libraries. We'll be asking questions and seeking answers about how we can all ensure the school library maintains its valuable place in New Zealand literacy and education landscape. I'm Alan Dingley, and along with Sasha Eastwood and Chris Auer, we'll be bringing you interviews, reviews, views and more. We look forward to having you along for the ride.
7: Kia ora katoa. Welcome, everybody. We are back in the studio. The birds are chirping. The rainbows are outside the window. Pixies are dancing on the windowsill.
8: There's unicorns flying past.
7: Unicorns flying past. We're having a great day, and we're back in the studio.
8: We are. Yeah. It's always a great day when we're back in the studio.
7: Absolutely. How's everyone's week been? Not too cold? Not too shabby?
8: Not too bad, actually.
9: Not too bad.
7: Yeah?
8: Not too bad.
7: That's good. Midwinter chills.
8: Today was School Library Week.
7: Yeah, everyone's on the come down a little bit.
8: New Zealand inaugural Children's Book Week.
7: Yeah, absolutely.
8: It's so exciting. There's so many things going on.
7: Yeah, and everyone's tired. And, I mean, we're doing it all in the middle of there's flu epidemics, everyone's sick, and school rolls are down, there's no relievers. It's Sasha coughing on cue.
8: Sorry,
7: fantastic.
8: Yeah. Oh, sorry.
7: the loogie. Do you want Manawatū's having a swathe of at the moment in schools?
8: Nuts.
7: Scabies.
8: Oh, really?
7: Yeah. Yes. Oh.
9: Yeah, I did hear that.
7: I know.
9: Yeah.
7: So there you go, everyone. Yeah. It's been tough where you are.
8: We've got
7: it all going on here.
8: That's like 100K road, so it's not.
7: No, it's not going to travel outside of Palmy. Yeah, people say Palmy doesn't get exciting stuff. Well, there we go.
8: Scabies.
7: Welcome to.
8: Exciting.
7: I know. So before we move on to. Yeah,

0: chatting about all the exciting stuff that's been happening like in the last week or so. It's been so full on in the library world, which is really awesome. What news do we have to cover?
1: Well, we just need people to come to the Southern Hui.
0: Invercargill team, if you've never been there,
1: like, I'm so
0: you've got
1: excited.
0: To come down. It's
1: I've never been to Invercargill.
0: So good. You can say you've been to one of the most southernmost cities in the world. It's beautiful, and they're just great people down there. So, I mean, come and spend, you know, 2 or 3 days with your favourite library peeps.
1: Yeah, yeah.
0: You know, and come on down. Just, you know, it's the price.
1: It's
0: so
1: in the holidays.
0: Cheap. It's in the holidays.
1: Road trip. You know,
0: yeah.
1: Let's do it.
0: Yeah, so make sure you sign up.
1: There's going to be a school library tour. We've got some local authors, speakers,
0: and there'll be all sorts of
1: the workshops
0: abstracts
1: are almost
0: and stuff,
1: confirmed.
0: Almost confirmed.
1: Yeah, yeah.
0: Sweet. And we might just wander around, and if there's an empty room, we'll just put on an abstract of something.
1: Yeah.
0: You know, we'll just sit down and pretend to do a podcast. Yeah. So come on.
1: No, we tried that.
0: Yeah, we did. I really did. My children started messaging me during the podcast.
2: Oh, that's right.
0: You did. Oh, God, that was horrible. So that's that. Obviously...
1: There's grants available. So we've got three HUI grants available, up to $800 each.
0: I mean,
1: so
0: come
1: if
0: on,
1: you,
0: people.
1: Yeah.
0: I mean, I know it's, you know, you probably think that first bit of holiday should be rest, but no, do something exciting, then you can rest after
1: Saturday,
0: that.
1: Saturday, Sunday.
0: Yeah.
1: Travel Monday. Monday morning.
0: Yeah, yeah, and then you're into it.
1: School tours Monday afternoon.
0: Yeah.
1: Full day of
0: You'll
1: awesome
0: be
1: energised
0: by
1: stuff.
0: The people. Absolutely.
1: Yeah.
0: So head to the, as usual, head to the site and register. Just come on, let's have a party.
1: Party!
0: Let's have some good times.
1: And Invercargill.
0: Stains at Advocacy.
1: So the advocacy campaign has, the activations have finished.
2: Finished, yep.
1: And then we'll be doing, we've got a survey out at the moment asking for feedback so the advocacy Ohumahi can put a report together around, you know, the effectiveness of that and how far-reaching it was. And then we'll be discussing ways we can use that and step it up a bit.
0: It's all info. Info is power. That's the thing. And that's why, you know, we keep asking these, you know, for these questions and for people's input. It's so awesome that you have your say, you know, because we're all in this together, and how we can make the people especially working hard to try and boost what we do.
1: Yeah. And if you're going to, if you end up going to any kind of election hui, or, you know, your local MPs are all gathering together and you stand up and ask about school libraries.
0: Yeah.
1: And
0: take the opportunity
1: make the statement that not every school has a school library, and what are they going to do about that? So let's put some pressure on them and
0: 110%.
1: Get them to do the mahi for us.
0: Yeah, sounds like a plan. all right, so much has been happening in the last week or so, right?
1: So awesome.
0: So, you know, Aotearoa School Library Week has just finished, right? Everyone doing their thing. And just seeing people sharing bits and bobs on listserv and things like that. Just, I love the creative minds of how people dress up, what they do. And I'm so embarrassed sometimes because I'm not a displays type, you know, guy, and I wasn't
2: same.
0: In school a lot.
2: Yeah.
0: Yeah. But just, I love watching other people, and I get great joy of seeing the joy that people get from doing those things in their library.
1: Well, a great thing for you guys, I think, because you have teenagers, you know, you've got the kids that are actually probably actively on Instagram, you can direct them to what the awesomeness that's happening in other libraries and charge them with creating
0: True.
1: Some displays.
0: What could you do? So why should they have all the fun? How about you guys come up with something?
1: Right. So it's a great tool, I think, Instagram, for inspiration and engaging and getting some really cool stuff.
0: Yeah, it's using it in the right way, isn't it?
2: Yeah.
1: I'm not on TikTok, but, you know, I'm maybe other librarians.
0: I am, but I don't use it. I don't understand it. So, and even Instagram sometimes. I'm just such a pleb. Trying to share things. Like, I won't let me share this and that, and I'm just confusing myself. So if you ever see anything that I've shared, be proud of me.
1: Oh, okay,
0: you
1: good.
0: Know, I've done well. So that, obviously, you know, big week for us. And then...
1: Smack bang. Right afterwards,
0: we go into New Zealand,
1: the very first New Zealand Children's Book Week.
0: Children's Book Week.
1: And what a...
0: Yeah.
1: Read NZ just did an amazing job of putting on some pretty cool events.
0: And that's the thing, is we've... You know, we're all in this together, so we've got to be super proud of what they're doing. And obviously, you know, they're lucky government funded, and they've got, you know, sponsors and things like that. And so we can't match that. But I was talking to Jert Blythe from Read NZ,

0: And she said it was so lovely to see all these school library week stuff because it just gave a great impetus for them to start. And, man, some of the events, like, were so cool. And I'm gutted when I'll start with the panel. But Josh Morgan and Sasha Cotter read Dazzle Hands on a train with preschoolers.
1: That's cool.
0: And went to Kapiti, I think.
1: So that was the first Dazzle Hands was the first national read-along we've ever had.
0: Yep.
1: So we tuned into that for my school.
0: Awesome.
1: And it was great.
0: Yeah, what a great start.
1: On a train with preschoolers.
0: I mean, how cool. What a great idea. Cool. And I think doing those things, you know, and you think, oh, that's a big thing to organise. Well, you do it in a school bus. We could talk to, like, the bus company, Horizons Bus, whatever they use a bus, I can't even know what the name of, Horizons Buses, and, like, pull up at a bus stop and jump out and read a picture book and then jump back on. See how far you can get.
1: Like a picture book tour.
0: Or ask if you can read people a book on the bus.
1: Yeah.
0: There
1: was a group leaving books on buses.
0: Oh, that's cool. There was a group leaving books in playgrounds around Palmer.
2: That's cool.
0: Yeah, which is awesome. Little things we can do, eh? So, so book week was great. now, I was lucky enough to head to Wellington for a couple of days and caught one of the events the book week had on was a panel.
1: Yes.
0: Hosted at National Library, and it was Thriving as a Nation of Readers, Strengthening School Reading Communities. The panel was Juliet Blythe, who's Chief Executive of Read NZ, lovely Judith. Shane Robinson, so he's a school principal from Mangaraki School. Mm-hmm. You've got Stephen Clothier, the awesome Children's and Youth Services Coordinator of Wellington City Libraries. Yeah. He's a lone wolf. He's the only Children's and Young Persons Library in Wellington. Because I thought a library that big would have more than one person.
1: Oh, I didn't
0: so
1: know
0: Stephen
1: that.
0: Does everything, and that man, I'm just worried
1: he's
0: about
1: him. He's a machine. He's a legend and a machine.
0: So Stephen, if you listen to us, we love your work, my friend.
1: Water,
0: you might get him. We might get him on and just say hey, and just ask him, Stephen, are you okay? Stephen, are you okay? How do you do it?
1: Maybe give him a few days after this.
0: We'll give him a V or something. Sue McDowell, senior researcher for NZCR, super smart, and our very own Miriam Tui, friend of the show, and it was chaired by current Tawhirito, Kate Goldie.
1: Yeah,
0: and it was a reaffirmation of what we're doing, of what we want to be doing.
1: Yep.
0: It was great to have a principal on the panel. And he spoke, about that, the issues that school has, whether it be funding, whether it can be hard to connect with other schools, but just that idea of reading for pleasure over literacy.
1: Yeah.
0: And that was a big theme of it. Obviously Sue was able to talk to Dada and different things. They talked about the Puterito programs from National Library in Northland and Dunedin and all of those programs. And it was that reaffirmation of it. And I think a lot of the people listening obviously loved what we heard, but I think we all came away thinking, right, well, what's next?
1: Yeah, that's right. And it's the same thing with that stakeholder hui that we had last year. It's really good to get the energy going in the room and have some really awesome discussions. But then you need to springboard off that and create some kind of movement. So I think that's where we're at the moment.
0: Yeah, those bites, instead of letting it just sit again and going, okay, cool, we know this, and then we better remind ourselves of it again, soon. So what's that piece of action you can take?
1: Call to action.
0: Actually, before that, earlier in the week, we had the Coalition of Books.
1: Yeah, so they put on it was over 2 days. My phone is not working.
0: Yeah, so they brought a group of speakers together. A bit of a hui to discuss books, but they bring together publishers and booksellers and librarians and teachers.
1: It was called The First Chapter, a Symposium for Children's Publishing Professionals.
0: Mm.
1: And it had a bit of everything. And that's what I think about the panel was really good, is it's like the whole book sector is like a jigsaw puzzle.
0: Yes.
1: And if we want to be building a nation of readers, then we all need to be on the same walker, you know.
0: Yeah,
1: we all need
0: absolutely.
1: To be acknowledging our piece or the part of that we're in and rowing in the same direction.
0: Yes, absolutely.
1: We need to be connected. And I think the panel was really good at that because, like you said, Alan, school librarians getting together that's really powerful, and we know the value of the mahi that we do.

0: But making sure that that is kind of amplified by a principal, by, you know, National Library specialist, by a researcher, you know.
1: No stone left unturned sort of thing. You know, and people say, oh, no school library. Well, Miriam's got school library experience. So there's that thing. And that's the – and thinking what's next. So from that panel, like my question would be, you know, how do we get – in front of the All Blacks and get them to make a 30-second TikTok about reading.
0: Yeah.
1: You know, those things is how do we go next?
0: Yeah.
1: And so some of the speakers in the first chapter.
0: So the first chapter was lovely Martha from the Australian School Library Association. She's a teacher librarian. And she talked about diversity in books and the Dan's Awards moving on, you know, moving in that
1: growing
0: space. And then we had this amazing conversation between Gavin and Matt. It felt like a voyeur.
1: Just two lads having a cup of tea. Yeah. I mean, they're in separate spaces, but they both in these homely sort of houses with bookcases behind them, and they were just cackling and chatting away. Like, it was almost as if they forgot we were there.
0: It was very cool, but you kind of felt like you were watching something you shouldn't have been watching. I don't know.
1: It was great. So they reflect on their processes and sort of things like that, and it was really cool to watch.
0: And their similarities and their differences, and you know, Matt was very much had embraced, you know, digital art creation, you know, on his tablet, and Gavin was like, no, I tried that, and I'm happy to stick with my original art formats, and so that was great. And then we had a session on how and why we learn to love and read, and that was fascinating.
1: So interesting.
0: So a lot of you out there may have already heard Jessica Pauley Copping's work. She's did a PhD on, sorry, I'm just reading it here, learning to love reading in the digital age, strategies to engage adolescents with reading for pleasure as a classroom literacy practice.
1: Yeah.
0: And her and Stephen Clothier had a great conversation
1: around that. Great mix of stats and practical examples. Yeah. It was just a great mix, and I think we should try and get either both of them or one of them on the show soon.
0: That would be a good podcast. So that was great. And then followed up was the amazing Wayne Mills was talking to the recent Kids Lit, New Zealand Kids Lit team from Heaton Normal.
1: For reading, mate. If anyone watched these kids, they were just so enthusiastic, and some of them were eloquent. And then you had
0: because
1: it was book character day, so they were dressed up.
0: I missed that, but,
1: and the teacher was a Teletubby there. Yeah, as you go.
0: It was cute as. It was so good.
1: That was cool.
0: And then a lovely discussion around publishing and promoting children's books that experts discussed. So that was Christine Dale, Jenny Helen, and Kate Gordon-Smith. And again, it was publishers talking, but it was really a really good insight to how our publishing world works.
1: Yeah.
0: And they asked the audience questions around, you know, things they could be doing.
1: Yeah, what could we do?
0: What works best and all that kind of stuff. Yeah. And so that was really cool. And then we finished with the amazing Alan Dingley doing a closing keynote, Catalysts, What's Required for Reactions to Happen. So that was great.
1: Which admitted to everyone, I'd listened to all of the speakers beforehand.
0: That would have been really hard.
1: And I tried to be professional. I had my script ready, I had a speech ready.
0: And then
1: I listened to all of these people and went, oh my God, there's this still I can use, this I can use. So I kind of threw my pages out and I had 13 pages of notes around me. And I think I did ramble along. But it was just talking about that, as Sash mentioned, we talk about being a puzzle.
0: Yeah.
1: And the catalyst, the little things you do, any little thing you do in your library is that catalyst for reading.
0: Yeah.
1: Yeah. And I was just basically cheerleading.
0: It was cool.
1: Yeah. And then in Wellington, of course, so then we had that. Then we had the panel. We had Book Week. Oh, my gosh.
0: Did you go to the Books Alive event?
1: Went to Wellington Libraries, man. That library is just the bestest. And just wandered around and saw people speaking, Swapna Haddo and Leonie Agnew and Jim Fuzioka and just 400-500 kids probably.
0: Wow.
1: And then in that space, it was just – the energy was just amazing. So myself and –

0: Lovely Lauren Urquhart. We're wandering around and just we weren't sure where to look.
1: No.
0: You know, there was just so much going on. And then obviously was the New Zealand Book Awards.
1: Last night.
0: Yeah, last night in Wellington.
1: The ceremony of the year.
0: The ceremony
1: when it comes
0: of the year.
1: To children's publishing.
0: It's, and it's just so cool. It's just so lovely. Joyce Ellen and her team, they just do a wonderful event. And they just, like, you've
1: it's
0: got...
1: It's a real celebration, isn't it?
0: And that's the thing. You walk in and they had the Porirua Youth Orchestra. These kids were playing. It was beautiful.
1: That's cool.
0: Oh, that was so good. And then they had three sort of... dudes, guys playing jazz riffs in between when people walk up and down the stairs
2: for a thing.
0: Instead of just having people coming down the stairs with their certificates and then these guys were like, bah, bah, bah, bah, bah. It was so cool. So they just do it really, really well. So I think...
1: Is it Josh from Hell Pizza? Is it?
0: Yes, Josh, and they talked about what they do.
1: Yeah.
0: And it's just, and the crowd's so into it. They just keep doing stuff, and all the sponsors that are jumping on board. And
1: new sponsor this year, Wheelers, came on board.
0: I ran into the lovely Wheelers team because, I mean, we had the Wheelers Insights not long ago. Yeah. So the Wheelers Insights, you've got first chapter now, collection of books, three book. Everyone is trying to paddle the waka that we're talking about.
1: Yeah, that's right.
0: And we don't all have to be paddling. Some people can be navigators, some people we've all got a role. So we're going to give you a quick rundown of the winners, which you probably already know, but we're just going to speak
1: to them. Well, we just need to keep celebrating these.
0: And that's exactly it. And I'm stoked because there's a bit of a Palmy connection with, I'm going to start off with the Picture Book Award. And that went to Guide to Rocks by Sasha Cotter and illustrated by Josh Morgan. Josh is a Freiburg boy, Freiburg High School.
1: His mother was my girl's kindy teacher. That's my claim
0: to
1: fame.
0: We know.
1: I'm really close with Josh, but no.
0: Yeah, and if you don't have Guide to Rocks, it's a great book
1: about
0: the male approach sometimes to talking about your feelings or things like that. And Dad's got a guidebook of rocks. Whatever rock you've got, you've just got to, either ignore it or just put it in the cupboard. But obviously rocks are feelings. So beautiful book. And those two.
1: Sasha and Josh did it. If you get a chance to watch the ceremony, I think you can watch, it would have been recorded. I think you can watch it on YouTube. They just spoke beautifully and they spoke a few times over the night, which we'll talk about.
0: But they were just so affected by it all,
1: And it was just so close to their hearts. And the reasoning why they wrote Guide to Rocks was beautiful.
0: It's their expression that, because I didn't realise they met that he was paired with her.
1: Yeah.
0: He was
1: Isn't
0: an illustrator
1: like
0: with Huia. And they said, we needed this book illustrated, so here's this author, Sasha Cotta. And then years later, they've got a kid.
1: Well, they fell in love while they illustrated and wrote a book together.
0: Yay, books make everyone fall in love. So that was lovely. And then the Wright Family Foundation Esther Glenn Award for Junior Fiction, Dream Slinger. I think Dream Slinger's in most of our libraries.
1: Yeah.
0: Gracie Kim.
1: Yep.
0: And she was there, which
1: is such a beautiful human, isn't she?
0: Just great. And she was thanking everyone. And she was obviously moved by it too. She's had really good success, but she's still so honoured by it.
1: Yes.
0: It's so good.
1: Yeah. She is. I was just talking to Claire Forrest from Rarawa, and Gracie was at her school today. And she is just one of the best authors to have in school in front of kids. She just wins everybody over. She is such an amazing presenter and orator that I think Claire was saying she's got like 26 reserves on all of the books. She's going to have to try and find more
0: popular
1: copies.
0: Yeah. So we're still
1: That's the magic, isn't it? That's what you want. And that's the magic of getting authors in front of students. And that's the other thing that Hell's Pizza and the New Zealand Book Awards Trust do is there's a road trip around Aotearoa, and they have online events. So make sure that next year that you are registering and hooking into all of those great things, because it's a really awesome way to get authors in front of your students when, maybe your budget doesn't stretch to actually having them there in person.
0: Yeah, absolutely. Going to take all these advantages. It's out here for us. The Wheelers Book Awards for Young Adult Fiction. Now, that went to The Lost Saint by Rachel Craw. Now, I talked to the judges and they said, that one was the easiest one to pick in a way, because
2: it's just a good book.
0: I've got it, but I haven't read it yet. But I've heard everyone, and she too was moved as well, because she talked about what a hard industry it can be, and the rejection when she got a three book deal in the US, and you're like, yes, my train's come in, and then after the first book, the company folded. 3 months later,
1: how devastating. Yeah.

0: better.
1: Just huge. So you're seeing her.
0: And she was, her talk was so real, wasn't it? Yeah. You know, like it was just, it really.
1: That's what I like about the Book Awards is they let the winners just talk.
0: Yes.
1: There's no time, there's no nothing. Yeah. And there's today, everything was just going on. It was so good. Elsie Lock Award for Nonfiction, and I was stoked by this. Whenua Māori Pūrākau of Aotearoa, and that was Isabel Joy Te Aho White.
0: Yeah.
1: Now, when I was judged for the first time, she was nominated for the first time.
0: Oh.
1: And she was so nervous, and I panel with her and things like that, and just to see her create this book and illustrate it and then win.
0: Yes.
1: Oh, she was, it was just an amazing thing to watch.
0: It's such a beautiful book. I felt bad covering it when I got it, you know, because it's just one of those books you don't want to
1: She's amazing. And she's connected to so many other books, like during the night, all of the nominees, she's in with so many and so many books. She was so good. So we've got 4 minutes, City. Russell Clark Award for Illustration. Kupe and the Great Octopus of Mutarangi by Matt Tate.
0: Yes.
1: He's
0: another legend in the making, isn't
1: he?
0: Yeah,
1: there was a wee joke last night because he was nominated for so many and he has won a couple that they said, you know, watch out, Gavin. Matt's climbing the record number of
0: finalists.
1: And so Matt also won the Wright Family Foundation Te Kura Ponamu Award for book originally written in Te Reo Māori. And he won that as well, which is great. And the Wright Family Foundation with that Te Kura Ponamu, they also have an English book that's translated into Te Reo, so two separate prizes. And that went to He Tonga Te Toka, which is Guide to Rocks. And they said that was translated by Ka Whata Tipa. And they just said it was just so beautifully done.
0: Yeah.
1: And then, now this is a really interesting one. The NZSA Best First Book Award went to Te One Haumako by Zeb Tamihana Nicklin. And that is a book completely in Te Reo Māori.
0: Wow. Mm. That would be the first time.
1: Yep. Absolutely.
0: Yeah.
1: It's a young adult novella. It's written in Te Reo Māori. And the judges described it as an important book that will spark meaningful conversations about sustainability and a shared environmental responsibility. That's the Te Reo judges. They recommended that and they said to the panel, the English panel, this is so good.
0: Yeah.
1: You must.
0: We must.
1: This must be. And the English panel went, yep, okay.
0: Yeah.
1: We understand, like, if you're so passionate, we're going to take, you know, respect your opinion on that. And what an amazing thing for the book awards to be able to show.
0: Yes.
1: Is that, you know, and he was, I'm not sure, crowds were his thing. He looked really nervous last night, and then he just spoke in Te Reo Māori and it was just so powerful. So that was all of the nominees, all of the round winners.
0: Yeah.
1: And then obviously they have to announce the Margaret Mahi Book of the Year. And that went to A Guide to Rocks.
0: Yeah.
1: And Sash and Josh, you know, because I was watching, because I sort of had a wee inside scoop that I knew it might be that. And I sort of watched them as it was announced.
0: Yeah.
1: And just, yeah. And then they were on stage afterwards when it all finished, and there was like just a train of people that kept coming up, keep book signing, book signing, book signing.
0: There's no ego involved in any of this, and people are so generous with thanking each other too, you know, like there was a lot of conversations in the winners' speeches around how it takes a team to get a book to the point.
1: Everyone,
0: you know, like,
1: They
0: were really generous in acknowledging that it's a team effort, that they might front foot it as the author or illustrator, but it actually takes a whole team of people to, you know.
1: And that's the theme of the whole night, like, because even with the sponsors, they're all there. They're all invited there, and like the Wright Family Foundation, the Wheelers were there, and Creative New Zealand, and everyone's talking on the same walker and you know, it was just so amazing to watch all of these amazing people we know from, you know, the industry.
0: It's so like bucket
1: Kate
0: filling,
1: was there,
0: isn't it?
1: And Christy was there from Thunder, and so obviously, and as I said, Lauren Urquhart was one of the judges, and I was her escort for this evening.
0: Thanks,
1: Ms. Urquhart. I was the plus one, so I just got to sort of say,
0: everyone.
1: I'm here as a judge, you know. Oh no, I'm not here for an official capacity. Of course, I did end up schmoozing, a wee bit, but no, thank you, Ms. Urquhart, for being my partner on the evening. But it was just, I just love going and watching it. And I was talking to the lovely Joyce Allen afterwards, and she said, just hopefully we can keep it going.
0: Yeah.
1: You know, hopefully we can keep doing Books Alive events. And, you know, it all comes down to funding and different things like that.
0: We had so much fun with our Books Alive event.
1: That one was amazing.
0: We?
1: I mean, if the opportunity ever came up, I think we'd do one.
0: Yeah, we'd jump.
1: And even to help them out, we'd probably try and fund our own.
0: Yeah, that's right.
1: And just ride that, as I said, be part of the puzzle.
0: Yeah.
1: We are so lucky to be part of this wonderful industry, this group of people, and watching all of them.

0: amazing things this week was just so heartening. Yeah. You know, when the cup sort of feels a bit empty sometimes, yeah. just being able to do those things. Yeah. And walking through Wellington Library, it just buoys you up. Yeah. It's so amazing. So thank you, everyone out there. We hope you have had a lovely couple of weeks and we look forward to talking to you soon. Ka kite anō.
1: Ka kite.
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Welcome to Amazing Grace for another week. We pray that you will be blessed. I'm Lynette, and today I'm joined by Don, and we're going to be sharing a little bit later from our next in the series of the Survival Kit. We're going on to a program called Basic Training, and highly recommend it. More about that soon. But here at Amazing Grace, we'd love to hear from you, and we also have a free giveaway, and that is the book Steps to Christ, a really great little book. I thoroughly recommend it, and we would love to pray for you or a friend on air or off air. And also, if you have any feedback, we'd love to hear from you. Questions or just comments, you can contact us for any of those things by

emailing info@mpr.nz, and in the subject put Amazing Grace Program, or you can text on 022 635 9389. All right, I'm going to share some thoughts now, that things that have just been jumping out at me that I'm sure God's whispering. And it's this verse I was rereading yesterday from Psalms 90. The days of our lives are 70 years, and if by reason of strength they are 80 years, yet their boast is only labour and sorrow. And then jump down a few verses, down to verse 12. So that was 10, this is verse 12 of Psalms 90. So teach us to number our days, that we may gain a heart of wisdom. God is saying, maybe we're going to live to 70. And if more than that, it's only with labour and sorrow. That's a bit depressing, but yeah, you know, the older we get, the more aches and pains we have. So we should count our days. We should number our days so that we may gain a heart of wisdom. There was no way when we drove to Mount Rupehu, Owakuni side, last end of October 25, and Dennis was driving for 2 hours. We had no idea that in only 4 days he would be dead, gone to sleep in Jesus. And friend, you might have just had, let's say, bad news about yourself or about a loved one or a friend. Yesterday I went to the dentist, and she, after learning about Dennis sleeping in Jesus in the grave now, waiting for him to come back, I asked her, you know, had she lost any close friends and family, and she said three. Her cousins, she lost three of her cousins, and I think at least two of them, it was through cancer. You might be in a situation where you have just found out that you've got cancer, and you've done the test, you've had the test, and it doesn't look good. And yeah, or you might know someone who's just been involved in an accident, just out of the blue, and they've died. It's a serious thing, but it's death is a grim reality, and we need to know that we have peace with God. And you know, the average person, we can think, oh, I'm pretty good, I should be okay. But do you know, friend, that there's no such thing as a good person. We're not going to get brownie points by doing good things or living a good life, because if we're really honest with ourselves, we fall and fail. And I'm just kind of going to briefly jump through what Dennis loved to share on the street with people, the good person test. And it asks ourselves, have you ever told a lie? And if we're honest, we have told a lie. Have you ever been angry with anyone? And Jesus said that anger can turn into murder, and it's just as bad in God's eyes. So I'm asking you to ask yourself, have you ever told a lie? What does that make us if we've told a lie? Even a white lie, it makes us a liar. Have you ever been angry? Have I ever been angry? That can lead to murder.

have we ever looked with lust at a man or a woman? Jesus said, it's just the same as committing adultery. And you can say, well, okay, I'm not perfect, but, you know, it's, and that's only a few of the Ten Commandments that we will have to one day stand before God and give an account. And it says that all have sinned and come short of the glory of God. So, is there any hope? Well, friend, that's what this program's all about. It's called Amazing Grace. And that's the only reason, is because Jesus took the cost of our breaking the commandments, our sins. He is the only, this is the only religion where the God takes the consequence of us stuffing up, us failing. And he died on the cross for our sins, that we might have amazing grace and have the hope of abundant life now, and hope, meaning and purpose, and the promise, the amazing promise of a better world to come, of heaven. And so it's really important to know that you are right with God right now, every moment. It's the most important thing, because we never know when our last breath will be. Yeah, and just some thoughts that were jumping out when I thought about losing my man. He is dead, but God has given me such a hope and a trust. And now I want to, we just have a short prayer, and then I'll play a song which is really, it's called Learning to Trust, and that's where I am at the moment. Learning to trust like never before. Before we do it, I'll say a prayer. Dear Lord, you are the God who searches our hearts. And if we're honest, Lord, none of us are ever going to be good enough to be at peace with you without knowing the good news that Jesus died and rose again for us. We thank you for your amazing grace. We thank you for the hope, meaning and purpose that you have given us. And I thank you that we will meet our loved ones again, Lord. And I pray that you will be with the listener right now, and those who are listening, Lord, may you guide and direct in this program. May you speak to our hearts. I pray in Jesus' name. Amen.